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2: Good morning, I'm Laura Devoy. The US has accused Iran of intentionally targeting civilians in the Middle East. In a statement, Admiral Brad Cooper from the US Central Command says Tehran has attacked 7 commercial ships over the past week, which he said resulted in nearly a dozen civilian crew members killed, missing or injured. The two countries have been trading strikes for several days after both accused the other of violating the ceasefire. Admiral Cooper says US forces are holding Iran accountable for unwarranted aggression that continues to endanger innocent lives. A peak farming body is warning current conflicts in the Strait of Hormuz will have long-term impacts on farmers. New South Wales Farmers says uncertainty in the disputed waterway has delayed critical deliveries of supplies. President Xavier Martin says without long-term investment, farmers will need to take pay cuts in response to the shortages. Speaking to National Radio News, he warns the impacts of the supply shortages will affect all Australians.
3: So we are facing structural long-term damage to just how the nutrients get out into the landscape of our nation and how they then finish up on the kitchen table of Australian people.
2: The Australian Education Union says teachers in Victoria are struggling under their workload. Public school teachers will walk off the job for 24 hours next Thursday. It comes after union members last month rejected the state government's offer of a 28% pay rise. AEU Victoria branch president Justin Mullaly says the union has also voted to ban unpaid overtime.
4: Why would we continue with the goodwill when the state government is showing no willingness to fully fund our schools? It's something that they must do, and they must do immediately.
2: A sick bird found in Queensland's Noosa region has tested negative for bird flu. The northern giant petrel was taken to Twinnies Pelican and Seabird Rescue after being found unwell on the weekend. Owners Bridget and Paula Powers confirmed late last night the tests had returned negative for avian influenza. They say the bird will be out of quarantine today. Older Australians are being reminded it's not too late to receive an RSV vaccination. Shannon Kirkwood reports.
5: The Immunisation Foundation Australia says this year, just over 722,500 Australians aged 75 years or over and Aboriginal and Torres Strait Islander people 60 years and over have received the free RSV vaccine. That compares to 1.76 million who've received the influenza shot in the same age groups. This year in Australia, there's been 83,000 RSV cases recorded so far, outnumbering influenza and COVID-19. IFA founder and executive director Catherine Hughes says the gap in RSV vaccination coverage is too high and is urging older adults to roll up their sleeves.
2: Turning to sport, Spain is through to the final of the FIFA World Cup. The country defeated France 2-0 in the first semi-final this morning. Mikel Oyarzabal opened the scoring in the 22nd minute via a penalty. Pedro Porro doubled the lead in the 58th minute. Spain's final opponent will be determined tomorrow when England take on reigning champions Argentina in the second semi.
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1: Bismillahir Rahmanir Rahim. Alhamdulillahi Rabbil Alameen. Wassalatu wassalamu ala Sayyidina Muhammad wa ala alihi wa ashabihi tayyibin. We ask Allah subhanahu wa ta'ala to grant us high ranks in the Akhirah. We ask Allah tabaraka wa ta'ala to give us the blessing of drinking from the hand of the Prophet sallallahu alayhi wa sallam. Brothers and sisters, insha'Allah ta'ala, we are going to talk about the meaning of the second shahada. Wa ashhadu anna Muhammadan Rasulullah. The meaning of ashhadu anna Muhammadan Rasulullah is I know, believe, and declare that Muhammad, the son of Abdullah, who is the son of Abdul Muttalib, who is the son of Hashim, who is the son of Abdu Manaf, from the tribe of Quraysh, sallallahu alayhi wa sallam, is the slave of Allah and his messenger to all the humans and jinn. So this is the meaning of the second shahada, ashhadu anna Muhammadan Rasulullah. You have to know, to believe in, and declare. Knowing only is not enough. It has to be accompanied with believing and also declaring. The saying of wa ashhadu anna Muhammadan Rasulullah is also essential for one who wants to embrace Islam to say. He has to say La ilaha illallah or Ashhadu an la ilaha illallah, and also Wa ashhadu anna Muhammadan Rasulullah or Muhammadur Rasulullah. So one can basically say Ashhadu an la ilaha illallah wa ashhadu anna Muhammadan Rasulullah or La ilaha illallah Muhammadur Rasulullah, or what gives the meaning of the two testifications of faith.

This is essential if he wants to embrace Islam. لا إله إلا الله محمد رسول الله. If he's unable to pronounce the letter ha properly, he say Muhammad. Then we move on to Abu al-Qasim Rasulullah. Abu al-Qasim is one of the names of the Prophet sallallahu alayhi wa sallam. Since he does not know how to pronounce the letter ha, so we skip the second option, which is Ahmad Rasulullah. Because if he's unable to say ha, because Ahmad and Muhammad carries the same letter, which is ha. If he says Ahmad, it's not enough. It has to be Ahmad Rasulullah. Since he does not know how to pronounce the letter ha properly, then we move on to the third one, which is wa ashhadu anna Aba al-Qasim, or if he wants to say Abu al-Qasim Rasulullah. One of the three, Muhammad or Ahmad or Abu al-Qasim. Prophet Muhammad sallallahu alayhi wa sallam is the son of Abdullah. Abdullah is the name of the father of the Prophet sallallahu alayhi wa sallam. Abdullah and Amina, the mother of Prophet Muhammad sallallahu alayhi wa sallam, they only had one son, which is Prophet Muhammad alayhi salatu wa sallam. So they have no other sons or daughters from that marriage. Abdullah, the father of the Prophet alayhi salatu wasalam, passed away when he was young, not very old. In some of the narrations, he was 18 years old only when he passed away. And he passed away before the birth of Prophet Muhammad sallallahu alayhi wasalam. His mother Amina passed away after she delivered him in about 6 years. So Prophet Muhammad alayhi salatu wasalam was raised as an orphan. He lost his father before he was born, sallallahu alayhi wasallam. Abdullah, the father of Prophet Muhammad, is the son of Abdul Muttalib. Abdul Muttalib is the grandfather of the Prophet sallallahu alayhi wasallam. By the way, Al-Muttalib is not one of the names of Allah. Al-Muttalib was the name of a person. He was called Al-Muttalib. Abdul Muttalib, his original name is Shaybatul Hamd, but he was named as Abdul Muttalib. Once he was riding on a donkey behind a man called Al-Muttalib. They both were riding on one donkey. Al-Muttalib was asked, "Who is this?" referring to Shaybatul Hamd, the grandfather of Prophet Muhammad sallallahu alayhi wa sallam. So he said to them, "He is my slave." In reference to that, Shaybatul Hamd was named as Abdul Muttalib. The meaning of Abd is a servant of Al-Muttalib. So Al-Muttalib is not one of the names of Allah tabaraka wa ta'ala. Prophet Muhammad alayhi salatu wasalam is from the tribe of Quraysh. So he is Qurayshi, from the tribe of Quraysh. And Quraysh by itself is a clan from Kinana. And Kinana referring back to Prophet Ismail alayhi salam in lineage, as the Prophet Muhammad sallallahu alayhi wasalam said, "Inna Allah astafa min waladi Ismaila Kinana." Kinana is a clan of one of the descendants of Prophet Ismail alayhi salam. Kinana then wastafa min kinanata Quraysha, wastafa min Quraysh Bani Hashim, wastafani min Bani Hashim. So Prophet Muhammad alayhi salatu wasalam goes back in lineage to Prophet Ismail alayhi salam, the son of Prophet Ibrahim alayhi salam. Prophet Muhammad was sent to the human

0: humans in general and to the jinn in general. When we are saying to the humans, we meant the humanity in general. To all the Arabs and non-Arabs. To the jinn as well. He is Muhammad alayhi salatu wasalam, who was sent to all the jinn as well as humans in general. One must believe he was born in Mecca and sent as a messenger therein. Prophet Muhammad alayhi salatu wasalam was born in Mecca. Mecca currently is in Saudi Arabia. Mecca is the center of the earth, the best city. He was born in Mecca and he immigrated to Al-Madinah. He was born in the year of the elephant. This is the year when Abraha, who was the king of Ethiopia, Abyssinia, it was called Abyssinia at that time, Al-Habasha, he went all the way from Abyssinia, Al-Habasha, to Mecca to destroy the Kaaba. In that year, which was called the year of the elephant, عام الفيل, Prophet Muhammad صلى الله عليه وسلم was born. He immigrated to Al-Madinah and was buried therein. So he immigrated from Mecca to Medina. He lived in Mecca for a period of time, was born in Mecca, and remained in Mecca for a number of years. And then he immigrated to Al-Madinah. When he immigrated to Medina, he was about 53 years old, sallallahu alayhi wasallam. He received the prophethood when he was 40 years old. And then he immigrated to Medina after that. In about 13 years, he remained in Mecca, calling people to Islam for 13 years. He used to say to them, say la ilaha illallah Muhammadur Rasulullah. And then you will succeed. Some believed in him, others did not. Allah Ta'ala ordered him to immigrate from Mecca to Medina. And he did, in complying with the orders of Allah Azza wa Jal. He did not immigrate to Al-Madinah because he feared the kuffar. That was not the case. He immigrated to Al-Madinah in complying with the orders of Allah Tabaraka wa Ta'ala. So he immigrated to Al-Madinah and he stayed in Al-Madinah for about 10 years, after which he died. So he passed away when he was 63 years old, sallallahu alayhi wa sallam. And he was buried in the room, the chamber of his wife Aisha, radiallahu anha, the youngest wife of Prophet Muhammad sallallahu alayhi wa sallam. The Prophet was buried in the same location, in the same spot where he died. He died on his bed. They moved the bed and they dug the grave and buried Muhammad sallallahu alayhi wa sallam in the same location. Alayhi salatu wa sallam. Prophet Muhammad was truthful in everything he told about and conveyed from Allah tabaraka wa ta'ala. We have to believe in everything the Prophet brought, whether relating to the stories of the previous nations or what is relating to the judgments in Islam, what is halal, what is haram, and so on, or what is going to happen in the future among the signs of the nearing of the Day of Judgment, or what is going to happen in the Akhirah on the Day of Judgment, and what is after that, dwelling in hellfire who are dwelling in paradise, what are the ranks of the people in paradise, and so on. All of that Prophet Muhammad alayhi salatu wasalam told us about. And we have to believe in all what he conveyed from Allah tabaraka wa ta'ala. Among what the Prophet alayhi salatu wasalam informed us are the torture in the grave and the enjoyment therein. The torture of the grave is a reality, as the Prophet Muhammad sallallahu alayhi wasallam taught, and that is also mentioned in the Holy Quran, such as the saying of Allah tabaraka wa ta'ala, النار يعرضون عليها غدوا وعشيا ويوم تقوم الساعة أدخلوا آل فرعون أشد العذاب. This ayah indeed talking about the torture in the grave. Pharaoh, Fir'aun, and his followers, those who followed him in kufr, wal'iyazu billah, they will be subject to the highest level of torture in the grave. An-naru yu'araduna 'alayha ghuduwan wa 'ashiyya. The blasphemer is going to see his final destination, which is in hell, twice a day. Once in the beginning of the day and once in the end of the day. He will be seeing it with his own eyes. And this is a type of torture. وَيَوْمَ تَقُومُ السَّاعَةِ. So the first portion of the ayah, النَّارُ يُعْرَضُونَ عَلَيْهَا غُدُوًا وَعَشِيًّا. They will be seeing their final place in hellfire twice a day, one in the beginning of the day and once in the evening, which is the end of the day. And on the day of judgment, they will be admitted to the highest level of torture in hellfire, wal'iyazu billah. There are also many ayat talking about the torture of the grave. This type of torture will be experienced in both body and soul. This is in if we are referring to the non-believer, and some Muslims who committed sins in this dunya and died without repenting of it, they will be also subject to the torture of the grave. However, the level of the torture of the disbeliever is much worse than the level of torture the Muslim sinner is going to experience. Some of the ulama said the torture of the grave, if we are referring to the Muslim sinner, it will be only for a couple of days. Some said about 7 days, will not exceed 7 days of torture in the grave. But however, the kafir will experience this torture in both body and soul, as well as the Muslim, until the body gets fully decomposed. When the body gets fully decomposed, whether referring to the Muslim or non-Muslim, if the non-Muslim, his body decomposed, fully decomposed, then after that, the ruh, his soul, will continue suffer. In the grave, he will be experiencing the torture in both body and soul. And when the body gets fully decomposed, this is when the soul will continue receive the torture until the day of judgment, when Allah Ta'ala resurrects people again, then the torture will continue on and on, will never cease. In the Akhirah, the torture will never cease. But if we are talking about the Muslim sinner, the one who died without repentance, if Allah Ta'ala willed for him to get tortured in the grave, he will be tortured in the grave. And this torture might stop, might cease. And then the continuation will be on the day of judgment, or he might be subject to the torture in the grave only, without receiving any further punishment later on. So he might be punished in the grave and in the Akhirah. His torture might be experienced in the grave only without the Akhirah. Or his torture might be deferred until the Akhirah. So it depends. If Allah Ta'ala willed for him to get tortured in the grave only, he will be tortured in the grave only. If not, in the Akhirah, as we described before. So it depends on the will of Allah Tabaraka wa Ta'ala. The torture of the grave is something not easy. Imagine yourself, you are in a room, a dark room. You cannot exit it. Loneliness, darkness, insects, snakes coming over. Not only that, there is something called Daghtatul Qabr. What is the meaning of Daghtatul Qabr? The kafir in the grave will experience it, as well as the Muslim sinner who committed sins, enormous sins, kabair, and died without repentance. He will be subject to Daghtat al-Qabr. His ribs will get squashed, and the ribs of the right side will intersect with the ribs of the left-hand side. This is called Daghtat al-Qabr. The walls of the grave will squeeze the body of the kafir in the grave to the extent that his right-hand side ribs will intersect with the left-hand side ribs. This is a type of torture. We ask Allah Ta'ala to save us from the torture in the grave. The Prophet alayhi salatu wasalam also mentioned in the hadith, which was related by at-Tirmidhi and classified as sahih by as-Suyuti, that every day the grave speaks and says, "Ana baytu dud," I am the house of worms. "Ana baytu turab," the house of dirt, the soil, turab. "Ana baytu al-wahda," the house of loneliness. And if the Muslim person died and buried in the grave, the grave says, "Marhaban bika wa ahla," welcome, O Muslim pious slave of Allah. "Marhaban bika wa ahla," most welcomed. And the grave continues saying, "I know that you was most beloved to me. As now you are my guest, then you are going to see what I'm going to do to you." The grave will be widened 70 cubits by 70 cubits and will be illuminated with beams of light so that he will have a rest in his grave. He will not be experiencing any loneliness. The bloodworms will not eat his flesh and the like. And if the deceased was a disbeliever, then the grave is going to say to him, "La marhaban bika wala ahla," you're not welcomed. Then the grave continues by saying, "I know that you was most hated to me when you was alive, and since you died and you was admitted into the grave, then you are going to see what I'm going to do with you." Then the grave will squeeze his bones, his ribs, and then Allah Ta'ala will send 70 tinneen. What is a tinneen? Tinneen is the biggest type of snakes. This is called tinnin, the biggest type of snakes ever. 70 tinnin will attack him, biting him and the like, torturing him. The Prophet sallallahu alaihi wasallam described one of them, that if one of the tinnins appeared before this dunya and blew with his breath, then you will never see a green leaf on earth because of his breath when he blows. He blows fire. So you have to be careful, avoid the sins that if done, the person will be subject to the torture in the grave. And the enjoyment therein. So we have to believe in both the torture and the enjoyment therein. The questioning of the two angels, Munkar and Nakir, in the grave also, when the person is buried, he will be questioned by two angels called Munkar and Nakir. As Prophet Muhammad sallallahu alaihi wasallam described them, Aswadani Azraqan. What is the meaning of Aswadani Azraqan? Dark blue. In color, they are dark blue, close to black, navy blue, very close to black, very scary appearance. Their voices are like thunder. They will be questioning the dead, questioning him about Prophet Muhammad sallallahu alaihi wasallam. And they speak all the languages. And they are groups, a group called Munkar and another group called Nakir. And each one is coming from a different group. So one from the group of Munkar and one from the group of Nakir. And they will be questioning every deceased from this nation, the nation of Prophet Muhammad sallallahu alaihi wasallam. The Muslim will not be frightened of their appearance. He will be saying and answering with comfort. When he was asked about Prophet Muhammad sallallahu alaihi wasallam, what did you used to say? What did you say about Prophet Muhammad sallallahu alaihi wasallam? The Muslim will say with comfort and confidence, I used to believe that he is a prophet of Allah. The angels will say to him, we already knew that. This is your place in hellfire. Allah Ta'ala replaced you with a place in paradise. So he will be seeing a place in hell, then a place in paradise. As if they are saying to him, if you died as an unbeliever, then that was your final destination. But since you died as a believer, Allah Ta'ala replaced you with a place in paradise. The disbeliever, when he was asked about Prophet Muhammad, he will be very scared and he will say, I don't know. I used to say about him what the people used to say about him. Meaning in this dunya, he used to say what the people used to say against Prophet Muhammad sallallahu alaihi wasallam. But since he died and he knew himself that he didn't die as a believer and that he will be dwelling forever in hellfire, so he used to say to them, I used to, but now I knew that I died as an unbeliever. But in this dunya, I knew the truth that he is a prophet of Allah. But in the dunya, I rejected his prophethood. This is what the kafir is going to say. Kuntu, in the past, I used to deny his prophethood. But right now, I knew that I was wrong. I knew that Prophet Muhammad is a true prophet of Allah. But it is too late. The Prophet عليه الصلاة والسلام also mentioned in the hadith that the one who receives talqeen in his grave, what is a talqeen? I'm going to explain to you right now about talqeen. If a Muslim passed away and he was buried in his grave, it is sunnah to perform talqeen. Someone to stand just next to his grave and will address him by saying, Ya Abdullah, Ya Ibn Amatillah. Ya Abdullah, O slave of Allah, the son of the female slave of Allah. Three times. The first time when he says, Ya Abdullah, Ya Ibn Amatillah, he hears. The dead hears. But he is unable to return back. Then the second time, Ya Abdullah, Ya Ibn Amatillah, the dead sits in his grave. The third time, Ya Abdullah, Ya Ibn Amatillah, the alive is addressing the dead. Ya Abdullah, Ya Ibn Amatillah, the third time. Then the dead will say, Arshidna, Yarhamuk Allah, guide us to the truth. May Allah Ta'ala have mercy on you. Then the alive is going to say, Udhkur al-ahda alladhi kharajata alayhi min ad-dunya. Shahadata an la ilaha illallah wa anna Muhammadan Rasulullah. Remember the covenant, the last covenant, which is the saying of La ilaha illallah Muhammadan Rasulullah. Shahadata an la ilaha illallah wa anna Muhammadan Rasulullah wa annaka radita billahi rabba. Allah Ta'ala is your Lord. You believed in Allah as your Lord. وَمُبِي مُحَمَّدْ صَلَّى اللَّهُ عَلَيْهِ وَسَلَّمْ رَسُولًا. And Prophet Muhammad, you believed in Prophet Muhammad as a prophet and messenger of Allah. وَبِالْقُرْآنِ كِتَابًا. And you believed in the Quran as your holy book. وَبِالْكَعْبَةِ قِبْلَةً. And also you believe that the Kaaba is the Qibla for Salat. وَبِأَنَّ اللَّهَ يَبْعَثُ مَنْ فِي الْقُبُورِ. And Allah Ta'ala resurrects the dead after He sent them to death. If he received the talqeen, when the two angels come over to his grave to question him, one of them is going to say to the other, this person already received his hujjah, his proof. He is equipped with the proof that he is a Muslim, believed in Allah, believed in Prophet Muhammad sallallahu alayhi wasallam, believed in the Quran and in the Kaaba, and that Allah Ta'ala resurrects the dead. Then one of them will take the hand of the other and they will go away. Which means this person is saved from the questioning in the grave. And if he is saved from the questioning in the grave, this means that he is also saved from the torture of the grave. How beneficial the talqeen is to say it to the dead after burying him. When he is in the grave, then the talqeen is taking place. We have also to believe in the resurrection, al-ba'ath. The resurrection is the rising of the dead from their graves. Those who were buried, they will be resurrected. They will be resent back again to life. Also those who were fully decimated, all their particles will return back as they were in this dunya by the will of Allah. Even for instance, a man who was eaten by beasts, vicious animals, tigers, lions, and the like, he will be resurrected as well. All humans will be resurrected, regardless of the way of death. They will be resurrected. Allah Ta'ala recreates the bodies that decayed and returns the souls to them. Then the dead will rise out of their graves. Then we have to believe in the Hashr, assembly. After the resurrection, the humans, animals, and jinn will be assembled, will be gathered by the angels to one place, which is called Al-Ard Al-Mubaddala, the changed earth. This earth will be changed by another. Allah Ta'ala will destroy this earth and will recreate another one. It's called Al-Ard Al-Mubaddala, with no valleys or mountains, dead flat, crystal clear. Everyone will be resurrected, from the first human being to the last human being, including the animals, including the jinn. They all will be resurrected. And the land of resurrection is going to be Bilad al-Sham, which are the four countries: Palestine, Jordan, Syria, and Lebanon. They are called Bilad al-Sham. But as I said before, will be no valleys and no mountains. Flat land. The lands of Palestine, Jordan, Syria, and Lebanon. Everyone will be resurrected on that land, Al-Ard Al-Mubaddala. We have also to believe in the Day of Judgment. Its length is 50,000 years day. So it is not a 24 hours day. It's a 50,000 years day. The Day of Judgment begins when the people leave their graves and lasts until those whom Allah Ta'ala willed for them to go to paradise enter it, and those whom Allah Ta'ala willed for them to go to hellfire enter it. We are going to, inshallah, talk more about the Day of Judgment and other matters which Prophet Muhammad sallallahu alayhi wasallam told us about in the coming lesson, by the will of Allah subhanahu wa ta'ala. We ask Allah azza wa jal to end our life with Islam. We ask Allah ta'ala to save us from the torture of the grave, from the torture of the hereafter, inshallah azza wa jal, and Allah ta'ala knows best.
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1: National Radio News.
2: Hello, I'm Laura Devoy. US President Donald Trump has threatened to blow up bridges and power plants in Iran unless negotiations resume. US forces today launched another round of strikes on Iranian targets. Tehran has responded by targeting American military sites in Kuwait and Bahrain. It comes after both sides accused the other of violating the Memorandum of Understanding. Speaking on American Fox News, Mr. Trump said the US would look to target energy facilities next week.
3: Next week it gets really bad for them because next week comes the power plants. Next week comes the bridges. We're going to knock out all their power plants. We're going to knock out all their bridges unless they get to the table and negotiate.
2: A parliamentary inquiry into racism, hate and violence directed at Aboriginal and Torres Strait Islander people is underway in Darwin. The Joint Standing Committee on Aboriginal and Torres Strait Islander Affairs is hearing from Aboriginal community representatives as well as justice groups. CEO of Larrakia Nation, Michael Rotimer, has told the hearing he too has experienced racism and discrimination. He says the impact is far-reaching.
4: It affects people's health, education, employment, housing, mental well-being and their confidence to participate fully in Australian society. It also affects trust in institutions, a person's sense of identity and belonging, and ultimately the opportunities available for future generations.
2: Researchers say relocating native species, gene editing invasive pests, and replacing livestock production with lab-grown meat are some things Australia may have to do to ensure the country remains livable. Shannon Kirkwood has more.
5: Scientists from Macquarie University have examined the deep environmental, technological, and societal challenges confronting Australia. They predict the nation may face unprecedented conservation decisions to ensure Australians can live into the 22nd century. They may include relocating native species and gene editing invasive pests to deliberately create ecosystems better suited to the conditions of the future, and replacing livestock production with lab-grown meat and dairy products to free up grazing land for ecosystem restoration.
2: Tasmanian voters are being asked to have a say on an electoral name change ahead of the next federal election.
6: The electorate of Franklin is proposed to be named in honour of Tonga Longata, a prominent Aboriginal leader and warrior in Tasmania during the 1800s. His name was put forward a few times through the phases of public consultation. If adopted, this will be the first time in Tasmania's history that an electorate will be named after an Indigenous person.
2: The Electoral Commission has also announced proposed boundary changes detailed earlier this year have largely been adopted. The AEC says the redistribution will result in more than 27% of Tasmanians, or 114,000 people, changing electorate at the next federal election. Adelaide Crows player Josh Worrell has been reported for aggravated driving without due care and failing to present to police within 90 minutes after allegedly hitting a pedestrian while driving last week. Police say a 29-year-old man sustained injuries and was taken to hospital by the driver. Worrell will be summoned to appear in court at a later date. Turning to sports, Spain is the first nation through to the final of the FIFA World Cup after a 2-0 win over France this morning. The goals were scored by Mikel Oyarzabal and Pedro Porro. It's the second time Spain has qualified for the final. It won the tournament in 2010. The nation's opponent will be either England or Argentina, who will face off in the second semi-final early tomorrow.
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Praise be to Allah and may Allah raise the rank of Prophet Muhammad. Prophet Muhammad was born in Mecca in Arabia in the 6th century, about 1400 years ago. His father was Abdullah, the son of Abdul Muttalib, the son of Hashim, the son of Abdi Manaf from the tribe of Quraysh, the head of the Arab tribes. His father died while his mother was still pregnant with him. His mother Amina died when he was 6 years old. After the death of his mother, he was raised by his grandfather, who was the head of Quraysh. His grandfather died when he was 8 years old. Then his uncle Abu Talib took care of him and supported him. Prophet Muhammad received the revelation at 40 years old while living in Mecca and stayed therein after that for 13 years. Then God ordered him to emigrate to Al-Madina, so he did and lived there for 10 years before he died therein at the age of 63. He was buried in Al-Madina and it is rewardable to visit his grave there. Prophet Muhammad revived the call for Islam after Jesus was raised and after none of the Muslim followers of Jesus were alive on earth. Prophet Muhammad conveyed that there will be no new prophet after him and Jesus will come back before the day of judgment to rule according to his teachings, meaning according to the teachings of Muhammad. The descent of Jesus from the sky was also revealed to the prophet in the Quran. Quran spoke about other prophets like Noah, Abraham, Ismail, Isaac, Jacob, Joseph, Moses, Aaron, David, Solomon, and Jesus. All of those prophets were prophets of Islam. They were Muslims. Solomon was Muslim, Moses was Muslim, Jesus was Muslim, Muhammad was Muslim. Prophet Muhammad, may Allah raise his rank, exerted successful efforts in calling for Islam and was supported by Allah with miracles. By that, Prophet

We mean by that we believe in Muhammad and we believe in all the prophets before Muhammad, but we apply the laws revealed to Muhammad because this era of time is the era in which Muhammad is the prophet. Someone cannot be Muslim if he claims that he believes in Muhammad but denies the message of Jesus or Moses or Noah or Abraham. Muslims are the only people who believe in all the prophets. Peace be upon them all. We love Muhammad and we love Jesus. We love Moses. We love Abraham. We love all the prophets of Allah. We respect all the prophets of Allah, but we apply the rules revealed to Prophet Muhammad. Why? Because the prophet of this time is Muhammad, peace be upon him.

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1: Hello, I'm Laura Devoy. US President Donald Trump has threatened to blow up bridges and power plants in Iran unless negotiations resume. US forces today launched another round of strikes on Iranian targets. Tehran has responded by targeting American military sites in Kuwait and Bahrain. It comes after both sides accused the other of violating the Memorandum of Understanding. Speaking on American Fox News, Mr. Trump said the US would look to target energy facilities next week.
2: Next week it gets really bad for them because next week comes the power plants. Next week comes the bridges. We're going to knock out all their power plants. We're going to knock out all their bridges unless they get to the table and negotiate.
1: A parliamentary inquiry into racism, hate and violence directed at Aboriginal and Torres Strait Islander people is underway in Darwin. The Joint Standing Committee on Aboriginal and Torres Strait Islander Affairs is hearing from Aboriginal community representatives as well as justice groups. CEO of Larrakia Nation, Michael Rotimer, has told the hearing he too has experienced racism and discrimination. He says the impact is far-reaching.
3: It affects people's health, education, employment, housing, mental well-being and their confidence to participate fully in Australian society. It also affects trust in institutions, a person's sense of identity and belonging, and ultimately the opportunities available for future generations.
1: Researchers say relocating native species, gene editing invasive pests, and replacing livestock production with lab-grown meat are some things Australia may have to do to ensure the country remains livable. Shannon Kirkwood has more.
4: Scientists from Macquarie University have examined the deep environmental, technological, and societal challenges confronting Australia. They predict the nation may face unprecedented conservation decisions to ensure Australians can live into the 22nd century. They may include relocating native species and gene editing invasive pests to deliberately create ecosystems better suited to the conditions of the future, and replacing livestock production with lab-grown meat and dairy products to free up grazing land for ecosystem restoration.
1: Tasmanian voters are being asked to have a say on an electoral name change ahead of the next federal election.
5: The electorate of Franklin is proposed to be named in honour of Tonga Longata, a prominent Aboriginal leader and warrior in Tasmania during the 1800s. His name was put forward a few times through the phases of public consultation. If adopted, this will be the first time in Tasmania's history that an electorate will be named after an Indigenous person.
1: The Electoral Commission has also announced proposed boundary changes detailed earlier this year have largely been adopted. The AEC says the redistribution will result in more than 27% of Tasmanians, or 114,000 people, changing electorate at the next federal election. Adelaide Crows player Josh Worrell has been reported for aggravated driving without due care and failing to present to police within 90 minutes after allegedly hitting a pedestrian while driving last week. Police say a 29-year-old man sustained injuries and was taken to hospital by the driver. Worrell will be summoned to appear in court at a later date. Turning to sports, Spain is the first nation through to the final of the FIFA World Cup after a 2-0 win over France this morning. The goals were scored by Mikel Oyarzabal and Pedro Porro. It's the second time Spain has qualified for the final. It won the tournament in 2010. The nation's opponents will be either England or Argentina, who will face off in the second semi-final early tomorrow.
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0: ورد في الأثر: إذا ظهرت البدع وسكت العالم لعنه الله. البدع هي العقائد الفاسدة.
1: The meaning of the verse الرحمن على العرش استوى is as follows. Imam Malik said, Allah said about himself that he is attributed with istiwa, which befits him. It is invalid to say how, and how does not apply to him. The how characteristics are descriptions of the created. Only the created can be described with sitting, settling, and occupying a place. The word istiwa has 15 meanings in the Arabic language, some of which befit Allah, such as to subjugate, to preserve, and to maintain. On the other hand, the word can also imply physical meanings, which do not befit Allah, such as to sit, to settle, and to stabilize. It is blasphemy to apply any of these physical meanings to Allah. The words preserve and subjugate are meanings that comply with the religion and the Arabic language. Al-Qushayri explained the meaning of istiwa in this ayah as to preserve, subdue, and maintain. It cannot be believed that Allah sits on the throne, as this belies Surah An-Nahl ayah 74, فَلَا تَضْرِبُوا لِلَّهِ الْأَمْثَالِ. 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Surah Ibrahim ayah 48 means, and the slaves will be resurrected to face the judgment of Allah, the one, the subduer. Imam Ali said, Allah created the throne, Al-Arsh, as an indication of His power, and not to take it as a place for Himself, related by Abu Mansur al-Baghdadi.
2: 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Dear listeners, the Asr prayer time is ending very soon. 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

0: Glimmering Gems. What is apostasy, ridda, and into how many categories is it divided? Apostasy is an interruption of Islam. Apostasy is divided into three categories. Such clarification was given by An-Nawawi and other scholars among the Shafi'i, Hanafi and other schools of Islamic law. Its categories are beliefs, deeds and sayings.
1: إخوة الإيمان لم يبق من وقت صلاة المغرب إلا القليل فمن لم يؤدها فليبادر إليها. Dear listeners, the Maghrib prayer time is ending very soon. Let the one who didn't pray yet to do so immediately.

سألت وإليه متاب.

Can the term dua be defined as worship? Yes, dua has many meanings in the Arabic language, among which are to worship and to supplicate. Worship means the ultimate submission and humility. This is only due to Allah. Allah Ta'ala said in the Quran,

Surah Al-Jinn, Ayah 20 means, say, I only make dua to my Lord and do not associate anyone with him. Here, dua means worship. Allah Ta'ala said in the Quran,

Surah Al-Jin, Ayah 18 means, so do not make dua to anyone along with Allah. He dua means worship. Prophet Muhammad sallallahu alayhi wa sallam said, dua is worship, related by Al-Bukhari.

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1: Content warning. The series Breaking Free from Addiction contains discussions that include mature themes, such as addiction, substance abuse, gambling, and assault. Some listeners may find parts of this series confronting. Listener discretion is advised. It's a story of old, and a story often untold. The first taste. An attempt to escape the darkness. Then you want more. You consume more, and eventually you feel it consuming you. The darkness starts to spread. To your home. To your work. To your family. Like wildfire, it tears through your life, leaving you empty, broken. You feel hopeless, powerless. But you're not. You are not beyond help. You do have other options. Join us as we break the silence of addiction, be it drugs, alcohol, or gambling, in a powerful new series, Breaking Free from Addiction, real stories of struggle, survival, and success. Addiction is silent. Isn't it time?

0: having me.
1: Thank you so much. Now, to start this interview, could you just describe to us what illicit drug addiction looks like in the Australian context?
0: Yeah, sure. So I think the first thing to describe about illicit drug addiction is maybe what we mean by illicit drugs and also addiction. So when people talk about illicit drug use, what they usually mean is using drugs that are illegal or using drugs like medicines that are legal but are used differently to how the doctor has said they should be used.
1: Mm-hmm.
0: And when we're talking about drug addiction or drug dependence, what we mean is that someone feels unable to stop taking a drug, even if it's causing problems in their life. And doctors call this kind of addiction a substance use disorder. Mm-hmm. And as you know, there are other kinds of addictions. You know, you can be addicted to behaviour like gambling, phone use, shopping, all sorts of things.
1: Yep.
0: But, so if we're thinking about just drug use generally, we know that drug use is pretty common in Australia.
1: Mm-hmm.
0: So about half of Australians have used a drug at least once in their life, and that's mostly cannabis or marijuana. And the most commonly used drug after that is cocaine. Fewer people regularly use drugs. Probably about one in five Australians have used a drug in the last 12 months. That's about 3.9 million people.
1: Yeah, that's a lot.
0: Yeah. So that's drug use. But if we're thinking about what the picture of addiction is in Australia, it's kind of harder to quantify. And that's because in Australia, as elsewhere in the world, addiction often goes undiagnosed.
1: Mm-hmm.
0: So we can really only estimate the number of people who are addicted and what kinds of drugs they're addicted to. But to paint a bit of a picture, academics estimate that about 750,000 to 1.2 million Australians have an addiction to drugs or alcohol. So sometimes people may be addicted to both alcohol and drugs, or they could just be addicted to alcohol or just drugs or like multiple drugs as well. And we know that about 130,000 people per year receive treatment for alcohol or drug addiction in Australia.
1: Mm-hmm.
0: And the most common thing that people seek treatment for is actually alcohol. So that's about 74% of all of those treatment services, that 130,000.
1: Mm-hmm.
0: But in terms of illicit drugs, people who are receiving treatment for drugs, the most common drug we see is methamphetamine,
1: mm-hmm.
0: and then cannabis, and then heroin.
1: Okay.
0: So relatively few people use heroin and methamphetamine, but they do. Most people who are seeking treatment are seeking treatment for alcohol, methamphetamine, cannabis, and heroin.
1: Mm-hmm.
0: And I think, you know, if I'm painting a picture of addiction in Australia, it's really important to mention that addiction doesn't discriminate. It affects everyone or can affect anyone, regardless of gender, age, culture, religion. And it's not just individuals who are affected by addiction and its harms. Families and the whole community can be affected.
1: 100%.
0: And then I think if we're thinking about what's the impact on society, some people estimate the cost of drug-related harms in Australia at more than $12 billion per annum. And you can look at that in contrast to alcohol, which around the same period was estimated to cost Australia more than $23 billion.
1: Wow.
0: That's sort of a bit of a broad picture.
1: That's a lot of statistics. Now, when we're talking about addiction, you know, someone struggling with illicit drug addiction, what happens in their mind? What does it look like? And what typically causes this onset of addiction?
0: You know, that's such a great question. And like most things, it's kind of complicated. But I would say, you know, the mind of somebody struggling with addiction looks different from person to person.
1: Yeah.
0: Nobody, when they start using drugs, starts becoming with the idea, oh, I'm

0: going to get dependent on this. And people use drugs for a variety of different reasons, you know, curiosity, pain relief, or as an escape. And I think the reasons that you use alcohol and other drugs also affect what that looks like if you develop a dependence on those drugs.
1: But,
0: you know, I think in saying, you know, what does it look like in the mind of a person, it's a really good question, because what that says to me is, like, you know, when someone's addicted to drugs, or whether that's alcohol or other drugs, it's a health condition. It affects their body and their mind.
1: Mm-hmm.
0: So, for example, you know, drugs affect the part of the brain that control rewards, stress, self-control. And most substances are going to trigger the brain's reward system. So we can see a flood of neurochemicals like dopamine release, which can initially make you feel good. But then over time, with more frequent and continued use and higher doses, that feel-good factor gets really harder to achieve because the brain develops tolerance.
1: Yeah.
0: So what's happening in a person's mind, what's happening in their brain, is that if you've got that level of tolerance, you need to increase the dose or the frequency of drug use in order to get the same effects. And that's usually when cravings and urges and the compulsion to take a drug or a drink can take over. So that's sort of, you know, what's happening in the brain. And I think in terms of the real personal experience,
1: yeah,
0: I think people who experience dependence, you know, different from regular drug use, but when you know really dependent on something, they can feel like they need drugs to go about their normal activities. So that's working, studying, socialize, or just to get through their day. And they may prioritize drug use over other things like their health and well-being. And I think, you know, trying to reduce or stop use after a long time can be so challenging because the mind and the body gets used to functioning without drugs.
1: Yeah.
0: But, you know, in terms of the mindset, everybody is so different. And how it works for somebody, how it affects one person will be quite different for another person.
1: So then what are the factors that cause illicit drug addiction, like things like internal or external factors that cause the addiction like to persist or to intensify?
0: Well, I think when we talk about what can turn drug use into drug addiction, we often refer to risk factors and protective factors. So what that means is, so for example, a risk factor is something that is present in a person's life or their circumstances that increases the likelihood or the risk that a person will become dependent on one or more drugs. So those risk factors, I'm talking about things like genetics or environment, including things like financial pressures, you know, housing instability, experience of childhood or recent trauma.
1: Yeah.
0: And then also things like age, because the younger someone is when they begin using drugs, the greater the risk of developing a dependence later in life.
1: 100%.
0: And sometimes you'll get many of these risk factors present at the same time, which can all increase the risk that drug use transitions into something that is a drug dependence.
1: Mm-hmm.
0: And I think the other thing is, you know, in terms of internal and external factors, I mentioned was protective factors. So when I say protective factors, what I mean are those things that can actually lower the risk of addiction. So they protect you against it. So things like really strong positive bonds with parents and caregivers, school and community engagement, stable housing are all really good things that protect us from developing dependent use. And that's why at the Alcohol and Drug Foundation, where I work, we're really focused on prevention programs that do things like connect communities. So, you know, if you've got really strong, healthy, informed communities,
1: mm-hmm.
0: you've got communities that are really empowered to prevent and reduce drug-related harm.
1: Yeah. You mean community like family or who you surround yourself with or what do you...
0: All sorts of things. Yeah. So there's some really interesting and long-standing research that shows engagement in meaningful activities, engagement in things like community sport, if that, you know, if the sporting clubs are supported to have really good free policies around alcohol and other drug use, are really healthy communities, they can have a really good effect on someone's risk of experiencing drug harms, whether that's addiction or other kind of harms from alcohol and other drugs. So even like sporting communities, also, you know, really great social communities, you know, connection to other people is really important, whether that's friends, family, or, you know, your local neighbourhood.
1: Yeah. So then is illicit drug addiction harder to detect than other addictions? Because people, you know, they often or they usually hide it, you know, due to the social stigma and the legal consequences. Is it harder to detect than, you know, normal drug use?
0: I think stigma, you point to stigma, which is, you know, just really a negative belief about a person due to their drug use, is a real barrier for people seeking help. So if somebody, somebody's taking drugs and they think, oh, this is actually getting a bit out of control, making that decision to go and talk to somebody about it can be really hard, because if they think they'll be judged instead of helped, they're not likely to reach out.
1: Yeah.
0: Yeah.
1: So then you mentioned something about recovery. How can someone in the early stages of illicit drug addiction use their first step towards recovery, and how might that differ to the recovery of a long-term user?
0: That's a really good question. So recovery looks different for everyone. Some people recover and they remain, they stop using drugs altogether, and some people will just moderate their use in a way that makes it sort of, you know, that where they're comfortable, where it's not affecting their lives, their relationships, and all that sort of thing. And whatever form of recovery people choose, recovery is absolutely possible. I think, you know, it sort of depends as well. If you sort of reach out early, that can have a really positive effect. It can reduce your longer term health effects from sustained drug use.
1: Yeah.
0: And it can also reach harmful drug use and kind of address it before it really deepens and intensifies.
1: Absolutely.
0: So while intensive treatment may be necessary for some people, others who hop onto the issue early can be assisted by things like counselling, online tools, or working with their doctor. So, you know, that kind of approach also helps people understand a bit more about the different opportunities there are to talk to health and social services to help your sort of overall well-being. And there are lots of help available. If people are interested in what's available for support or advice, you can have a look at our website at adf.org.au or call the National Alcohol and Other Drug Hotline, and they will be able to give you, like, you know, whether it's an online service or whether it's a phone service, people will be able to give you a bit of a sense of what's out there and what the kind of what treatment looks like early on, what support looks like early on. And I think, you know, if we're talking about someone who's used drugs for a long time and what treatment might look for them or what recovery might look for them, as I mentioned, same thing, you know, recovery might look like a reduction in use rather than stopping it. But in either case, you know, it's really important to understand that, just like with alcohol addiction, drug addiction is sometimes described as chronic and relapsing. So what that means is that for most people, thinking about their drug use or their alcohol use and reducing it or stopping it isn't one and done. It can take a few goes, and it might look a bit different each time. So, you know, at one point it might look like reduction of use rather than stopping use altogether. And, you know, I think that makes sense for a lot of people, because deciding to stop using drugs doesn't just change the world around you or automatically reverse the biological changes in your brain. You know, it might take time, might need to be gradual. But, you know, mostly people, when they decide to go through treatment, it looks like counselling. If there is a really significant physical dependence on the drug, Withdrawal is a big issue. So that's where your body is really craving the drugs, and it can cause very serious medical emergency if you immediately stop using drugs. So withdrawal services are sort of a service where you get health monitoring and supported through that withdrawal process. And then there's things like rehabilitation. So that's, you know, you hear about that in TV and and on films and stuff. So people have got a bit of an idea about it, but basically, you know, it's this model where you, which often occurs in group residential settings, yet structured therapy, it can take many months. And you can get that treatment, rehabilitation, withdrawal treatment for free in Australia, but there are so many more people that need it than there are spaces, which is a major issue for us.
1: It's for free in Australia?
0: Yeah, there's definitely free rehabilitation withdrawal treatment services in Australia. Yeah, the government funds them, all states and territories, and the federal government funds it. But yeah, there aren't as many places as there are people who need it, which is a major issue for us as a society when we say, oh yeah, we want to stop drug harm. We, you know, we really need to put our money where our mouth is, because there are also for fee or private rehabilitation clinics around, but they're super expensive and the quality varies. So yeah, we want to see that. The other thing I think that people might not know about alcohol and drug treatment is that there are these treatment types called substitution. So that's where a doctor will prescribe the medications that people will take in place of drugs. So you can do that with alcohol, but you can also do it with other drugs. So you might have heard of methadone.
1: I've actually never heard of that, you know, prescribing.
0: Yeah, so methadone is, methadone's a what we call an opioid replacement therapy. Yeah. So that's a very controlled dose of an opioid, you know, a regular dose of an opioid, which is used in place of heroin. So what that does is it relieves people from all of the really difficult and really harmful risks associated with using drugs that where you don't know what the contents, you know, are. And there's other types of therapies and treatments and supports that do that can support people in reducing or eliminating their drug use as well. And the other thing that's really great that's out there that people might not know about are what we call peer services. Sometimes it's called mutual aid. You might know of things like AA, Alcoholics Anonymous.
1: So like AA meetings and those stuff.
0: Yeah, exactly. So what that is people who have gone down the same road before, who know what it looks like, helping other people go down that road towards recovery and reducing or eliminating their drug use. And it, you know, I think it's really important because treatment takes enormous strength, bravery, a lot of work, and not just from the person who's doing it. It can also take strength to the friend or a family member to keep being there through the ups and downs. Whether you're the person who's using drugs or you're somebody who loves them and cares for them, it can be lonely. Treatment's not always available near home, you know, and I think as well, particularly if you've used drugs for a long time, you know, many of your friends and loved ones may also be using, you know, if you've, you know, may also be using drugs, so that might be how you socialize. So then, you know, when you stop using drugs, it's sort of, you know, there's a few social changes that happen as well. You might need to, you know, make new friends. And not everybody, you know, some people are judgmental about people who've used drugs before, so it can be difficult to connect or make connections outside of your social network that you already have. So, yeah, I mean, it's different for everybody, but those are some of the things that I would say are important to think about.
1: I think you shared information about recovery, and I hope that, you know, any listener that is suffering from any, you know, drug addiction to really take Amy's words into consideration, because I think, and I hope we could help someone out there with these recovery options that you mentioned.
0: And again, if people want more information and support, just head to our website or call the National Hotline. We can share those numbers with you as well. They'll also be able to help. I know the National Hotline offers translation services as well. And yeah, but there's so much information and help out there.
1: Thank you so much. Now, we always hear about, you know, a person that has suffered from drug addiction relapses. So what are those common triggers that lead people to relapse, and what are the stages that follow that?
0: That's a really interesting question. You know, without sounding like a broken record, I think somebody starts using drugs again after a period of abstinence or reduced use.
1: Yeah.
0: It will really depend on why they sort of develop the dependence in the first place and what's going on around them.
1: Mm-hmm.
0: It's the same, you know, I think things like financial stress, housing instability, or feeling of hopelessness or disconnection can cause somebody to relapse. The same sorts of things that we see sort of a risk and protective factors for developing a dependence in the first place.
1: Yeah. So then what do you think is the most important thing someone should do after relapsing or immediately? And then what separates those who bounce back quickly from those who spiral?
0: I think the first thing that people should always do if they're feeling that their drug use is becoming a problem to them is to reach out for help, whether that's to their GP or to a different service that might they might feel more comfortable talking to, like a specialist alcohol or drug service, free confidential advice, just having some conversations and getting some support in place. You know, and to remember that absolutely people can and do recover from drug dependence, and what it looks like is going to be different as we all are. So make sure that, you know, you're aware of what services are out there, that you don't just try one, try a couple if it's not feeling right for you. It's just like any health advice.
1: Yeah. Now, if you know, for example, a family member or a colleague suffered from addiction, you know, is there any personal risks for intervening in the addiction, and how can these risks be safely, you know, sidestepped?
0: Yes, over the years I've known friends and families and co-workers, neighbours who've experienced different issues with drug use. And maybe because I work in the field, people are a bit more inclined to open up about it.
1: Yeah.
0: But honestly, most of us, whether we know it or not, love someone who's had some experience with harmful alcohol or drug use at some point in their life. Some people are super informed about health risks.
1: Yeah.
0: And some people aren't. And I know friends who have had loved ones as well who've hid their addiction from them and have felt a loss of trust, which can be really hard to manage and forgive, yeah, even when you understand why someone is scared to admit they have a problem.
1: Yeah, 100%.
0: Yeah. So it's really important, I think, for people who are affected by someone else's drug use to know that there's help available for them as well, as a supporter, as a carer, as a friend, as a family member. And getting that help can be really important in navigating what can be a really difficult time personally. You know, if you're stressed, it's really hard to help as well. So if you're a friend or a family member of somebody who you're worried about their drug use, you can reach out to the National Helpline too and say, hey, you know, I've got this friend, I've got this brother, I've got this sister, mother, father who's struggling. What can I do to help? And also, I'm feeling really sad about it. So you'll be able to get that sort of help. But I think, you know, one of the risks when we're talking to somebody about their drug use and supporting in that way is that we don't want to shut down the conversation. You know how I was saying before that drug use is often described as a chronic and relapsing condition. Not for everybody, but I've often said that.
1: Yeah.
0: So if you think about it, you might be running a marathon. So being able to have an open, trusting dialogue with people is really important, because you might not just be helping them at this moment. You've got to think further down the track. So it's really good to keep in mind. And it's also good to keep in mind that just because somebody's not ready to talk to you about what's going on with them now, they might be ready in the future. So, you know, you really want to leave the door open. So the Alcohol and Drug Foundation has some great resources on our website, and there are links and support. There's a really great resource called Having a Conversation, which sort of gives you a few pointers about what a good conversation might look like.
1: Can you actually share a story of someone whose journey with illicit drug addiction like really impacted you without like mentioning any names or any details?
0: Yeah, sure. I mean, I think, you know, like I said, many of us, whether we know it or not, know somebody who has wanted to reduce their drug or alcohol use. I think that those I've known where their journey has been really affected me is those who've had a tough time or who've experienced some significant trauma in their childhood or adult life that they've been unable to recover from.
1: Yeah.
0: And I think that's hard to, you know, to manage when you're a friend or a family member because there's so much stuff going on in there that it's hard to kind of help and unpick. Imagine what that's like as the person. So, you know, drugs might offer you some relief, but then again, they become a different source of hurt and trauma and, you know, a different source of isolation. And trauma, we know, doesn't go away overnight. It can take years to address.
1: Oh, yeah.
0: Yeah, so I think what the effect is, you know, on me was I really felt unable to help them get better. I could see them suffering, so it was really hard to kind of get better and it kind of gets really complicated. I think there, you know, a couple of friends who've been in that boat, that's been really hard. But, you know, people do recover and it takes a lot of work, particularly where there's that trauma background, to really sort of recover from that trauma and recover from the harm, the alcohol and drug harm. But it is totally possible and people do it. And there are some amazing, you know how I was talking before about peer workers?
1: Yeah.
0: There are some really amazing peer workers out there who are really generous and wanting to give back. And helping people, you know, work through that long stage of recovery, particularly with their trauma, and they do great work. And I wish there was more funding for that kind of work.
1: Yeah. Lastly, what words would you offer someone listening who may be unsure about seeking help, and why shouldn't those who have relapsed time and again give up?
0: Oh, like most problems in life, no magic words available. Although, having said that, maybe some magic words are health is out there and you're not alone as well. You know, so there are other people who've taken this journey. I connect with them so that you don't feel so alone. It's so important. And we're so lucky in Australia. We're able to book into doctors. We're able to, you know, maybe not get as quickly as we'd want to treatment, help and support, but there are things out there. So, you know, if you don't feel comfortable talking to your doctor straight away or concerned about your privacy, don't worry. There are free, up-to-date, you know, best evidence information on alcohol and drugs available online. You know, there are confidential support services available 24 hours a day, 7 days a week. So, yeah, I think, you know, if you've been thinking I've struggled with this my life, yes, you may well have done. And there are other people who are in the same boat as you and they can give you help and support. And, you know, for some people it's a marathon. And, you know, you need your support crew around you for a 100%, marathon.
1: 100%. Thank you so much, Amy, for your time and for sharing such, you know, valuable insights with us today. Thank you so much.
0: My pleasure, Marianne.
1: You know, these conversations, they're so important in helping break down the stigma and reminding people that addiction is not a failure. It's something that can be understood, managed, and then overcome with the right support. To anyone listening who may be struggling or supporting someone who is, reaching out, as Amy said, is a powerful first step, and it's never too late to begin again. 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

0: As part of our ongoing commitment to bringing you conversations that matter, we recently sat down with the New South Wales Police Commissioner, Mal Lanyon. In this brief interview, we discuss how policing has changed over the years, the role of the Armed Response Command, and the importance of working together to build safer, stronger communities. Let's hear from Commissioner Mal Lanyon.
1: My name's Mal Lanyon. I'm the Commissioner of Police in New South Wales. Thank you for having me this morning.
2: Thank you for coming. Now, let's start by talking about the beginning of your journey with the State Police. How did it all begin, and did your family encourage you on this path?
1: I've been in the police force for almost 40 years, so next March it will be 40 years. I think my journey started when I was a teenager. For some reason, I really was attracted to becoming a police officer. It was something that I always wanted to do from about the time I was in middle at high school. Wow. And I was really committed to joining the New South Wales Police Force. As soon as I was old enough, I did. And it's been a wonderful career ever since.
2: So it's a dream that you accomplished.
1: Yes, it is. But I never had a family member who'd been in the police force before. So it was not pushed by the family. It was not something that was driven. I didn't have any role models in the police force in my family. Okay. It was just something that I had absolutely committed myself to by the time I was a teenager.
2: Well, that's amazing to hear. Thank you so much. Now, throughout this long journey filled with incidents and challenges, what was the most significant incident?
1: I think certainly if I go to the time since I've been the commissioner, and obviously Bondi was a terrible tragedy for the whole of community. I think that was tragic because of the nature of it. The fact that we lost so many innocent lives, the way that it was conducted, the way that it played out in public, and the impact that it's had on community. Yeah. We're at a time where we really need to pull community together, and social cohesion is a really big part of my role and the role of the police. Yeah. To make sure that we are working right across communities across New South Wales to keep the peace, to make sure that community can live together, to reduce crime, obviously, and keep the community safe. That has been a big challenge because we know the impact that that's had. Yeah. And we know some of the negative things that have come out of it. So out of what was the targeting of Jewish Australians, we've seen Islamophobia, we've seen incidents arise, and it's really about us working with community to take the temperature down and keep the community safe.
2: Thank you for that, Mel. You took on your duties as a time loaded with important internal and external incidents. How did you handle them?
1: I think that's an ongoing process. I've been the commissioner now for about 9.5 months. There have been a number of challenges. We just touched on Bondi. We've had ongoing protests throughout the community. I've had a cultural review, so an internal review of our police force. I think what's important is that I work with and I understand our officers. I've been a police officer, as I said, for 40 years. Yep. I've performed a lot of roles in the organisation. I want to lead our officers, but I want to care about our officers as well. But I've set a really, really strong mandate that our focus is our community. Our community are the reason we exist. It's important that as police officers we focus on that. So I've given some really clear instruction and some really clear direction to the organisation about where I want to take it.
2: 100%. Now, can you talk to us about the Armed Response Command? For listeners who may not be familiar with it, could you explain what it is and why it was introduced?
1: So Operation Shelter has been an operation that we have run continuously, but certainly since the 14th of December with Bondi, we have escalated that response. Yeah. Shelter has been a dedicated focus on making sure that we are preventing violence, making sure that we are targeting those people who may want to do harm to the community. Yeah. One of the things we learned out of Bondi that there was a need to provide greater capability to our police in terms of the weaponry that they have. Obviously, our police at Bondi carry handguns. Mm-hmm. And what we saw down there were two people armed with long arms. So we wanted to make sure that we provide that capability to our police so that they can rapidly respond to any incident right across the metropolitan area. Yep. So the Armed Response Command is something that we're in the process of implementing. The reassurance I give the community is that it's for the whole community. So yep. We will 24/7 have access, and we will have roving vehicles armed with long arms that can rapidly respond to any incident to make sure that we can keep the community as safe as possible. But what I would like to think is that we'll prevent incidents because people will be aware of its presence.
2: Well, is this in the process of happening?
1: Yes, it is. Yes. So we are currently recruiting to that. We'll have 250 officers and we will run vehicles 24/7 with long arms. It takes a while to actually introduce something like that. We've got to get police from other commands, bring them in there, buy the type of weaponry that we need to actually arm those police there and train them appropriately. And I think it's been a good process for us to actually have education in the community about what the ARC will be, the Armed Response Command will be.
2: Well, I hope this new plan can make Australia a much safer country.
1: That's definitely my aim as the commissioner.
2: Yeah, thank you. We live in a multicultural society. How does the New South Wales State Police interact with different cultures and languages?
1: Yeah, very much on a local level. So the engagement that I expect and the engagement that most communities will see will be led by their local commander. So the police area commander, the police district commander will have relationships with the communities in their local area. Mm-hmm. The reason that's important is that we need local relationships and the commanders understand the communities which they serve.
2: Yeah.
1: From that, it becomes further up and we go up and we bring up into a higher level of governance to come there. One of the things that we have dedicated to is multicultural liaison officers. And one of the announcements government made when they introduced the Armed Response Command was they doubled the number of multicultural liaison officers we have from 30 to 60.
2: Well,
1: so that provides much greater engagement. Yeah, it is a significant investment and a significant jump. We're also looking at our structure at the moment of our liaison officers because we believe that liaison officers should be able to work across every community.
2: Yeah.
1: We want to make sure that we have engagement on many levels. And we encourage members of the community, if they've got concerns, come forward to the police. We want to take action to protect you as a community.
2: What about the people that don't feel safe or don't feel heard when they call the police and that's just what they have in mind? Because there's some people that come from overseas and have that image of police officers in their head. What do you tell them?
1: That's really our responsibility. So we want all cultures, all communities to feel safe. I understand that there are some cultural barriers.
2: Yeah.
1: Some people come from overseas where they may have had a very different relationship with police force.
2: Mm-hmm.
1: Police forces in Australia and certainly New South Wales are here to serve the community. We need to understand if people are scared. We need to understand if there are offences committed so that we can take action to protect them. So my reassurance to the community is reach out to us and you'll be heard.
2: Thank you so much. Currently, we find a number of police officers from diverse backgrounds in the police departments. What is your message to the new generation who wish to follow this path?
1: Please come. We want you here. We are committed to having greater diversity within the police force. We want to reflect the communities we serve.
2: Yeah.
1: I'm heartened by the number of diverse communities and the number of diverse officers we are getting into the police force.
2: That's nice.
1: But be a cop in your own community. We want to encourage people that want to come into the police force, serve their community, to stay within their community and work there. So
2: no
1: we would say
2: race or background or culture, everyone's welcome.
1: We are welcoming every race and culture and background. As I said, diversity is a really important part. As a police force, we come from the community. Our officers are members of the community.
2: Mm-hmm.
1: We serve the community. So we want to reflect the communities we serve.
2: Thank you so much. Finally, if you could leave our listeners with one message today, what would it be?
1: The New South Wales Police Force is here for you. We are here to make sure every community is safe. I, as the Commissioner and the Police Force, are committed to working closely with communities, to listening, but also to taking action. But I need the community to have the confidence to come forward and speak to police. I don't want any part of the community to have any concern about wanting to come forward and report any sort of action or crime.
2: Yeah.
1: We're here to take action to provide support to you, but we need to hear from you.
2: Thank you so much, Commissioner, for this reassuring and insightful conversation today. And I hope a lot of our listeners found comfort in your words.
1: It's a pleasure, and thanks very much for having me.
2: Thank you so much.

Dear brothers and sisters in Islam, you're listening to the Muslim Community Radio on 92.1 FM. It's now time for the Turkish program.

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2: بسم الله الرحمن الرحيم. الحمد لله رب العالمين وأفضل الصلاة وأتم التسليم على سيدنا محمد وعلى آله وصحبه الطيبين الطاهرين. اللهم لا سهل إلا ما جعلته سهلا وأنت تجعل الحزن إذا شئت سهلا. سبحانك لا علم لنا إلا ما علمتنا إنك أنت العليم الحكيم. اللهم علمنا ما ينفعنا وانفعنا بما علمتنا وزدنا علما. I start with the name of Allah. I praise Him and thank Him. I ask Allah to raise the rank of Prophet Muhammad and to protect his Muslim nation from whatever he feared for this nation. Inshallah, we're going to start today chapter 18, the miracles of our Prophet Muhammad sallallahu alayhi wa sallam. The author, may Allah have mercy on her, said, while the Prophet lived in both Mecca and Medina, his followers and the blasphemers were witnessing magnificent miracles that Allah bestowed on the Prophet alayhi salam. Prophet Muhammad had never told a lie. Hence, all the people who knew him should have believed him when he told them that Allah had made him a prophet. Nonetheless, Allah made Prophet Muhammad perform awesome miracles, the likes of which the people with him had never seen before. These miracles supported Prophet Muhammad's claim of prophethood. These miracles supported the claim of Prophet Muhammad that he was a prophet of Allah. The blasphemers could not duplicate these miracles themselves. So the blasphemers themselves could not duplicate, could not imitate these miracles. Allah bestowed miracles on all of his prophets, showing people that these prophets are true in their claim of prophethood. Prophet Nuh alayhi salam was enabled to bring a male and a female of each kind of animal on his ark. Prophet Ibrahim was thrown into a giant fire but did not burn. Prophet Moses was given a staff that turned into a real giant snake. Prophet Musa also struck that staff, and the sea split into 12 dry pathways. Prophet Jesus, formed a bat out of clay, and it came to life. So those are examples of some miracles performed by great prophets of Allah subhanahu wa ta'ala. We love all these prophets. We don't praise our Prophet Muhammad in a way that degrades any other prophet. Without degrading the other prophets, without degrading them, we know that

nice prophets before him. Imam al-Shafi'i said that you will find that the miracles of Prophet Muhammad either are similar to the miracles given by the previous prophets, or they are greater than those miracles. And we are saying that, as we said earlier, in a way that there is no degradation of any other prophet or his miracles. It's just stating a fact. Now, the greatest miracle given to Prophet Muhammad alayhi salatu wasalam was the Holy Quran. Nothing had ever been recited in Arabic like it before. And as it began to come down, no one could imitate it. If both the humans and the jinn were to try to come up with something like the Quran, means if the jinn and the humans were to come together, you know, put their brains together, their efforts together, if they were to do that and to bring something that looks like the Quran, they would not be able to do so. And this is a challenge that is mentioned in Al-Quran. قُلْ إِنِ اجْتَمَعَتِ الْإِنْسُ وَالْجِنُّ عَلَىٰ أَنْ يَأْتُوا بِمِثْلِ هَذَا الْقُرْآنِ لَا يَأْتُونَ بِمِثْلِهِ. Even if they help each other. وَلَوْ كَانَ بَعْضُهُمْ لِبَعْضٍ ظَهِيرًا. So, this is the greatest miracle that the Prophet ﷺ brought. The Arabs around our Prophet's period, they prided themselves when the Prophet was alive. The Arabs prided themselves in their beautiful language. They were masters of the language. They would compose long poems on the spot. And those in the community who had eloquent speech were raised in status. They were looked up respectfully. People respected in the Arab community anyone who could speak the Arabic eloquently, who could compose poems, eloquent poems. So such people, such eloquent people, were respected highly in the Arabic community at that time. When our Prophet Muhammad alayhi salatu wasalam began to recite the Quran to his people, they knew that this Quran was not like anything they had ever heard before. They knew it was not poetry, which they prized, of course, but something better and beyond poetry. So, although the Quran has rhymed verses, okay, still it's not poetry. It is stronger than poetry, you know, sweeter than poetry, and it is something that's more eloquent than any Arab has ever, you know, composed. So those Arabs knew that the Quran was not, you know, composed by Muhammad sallallahu alayhi wa sallam, although Muhammad was the most eloquent in Arabic, still they knew that those verses, this Quran, was different from anything they have experienced before. Some difference between Prophet Muhammad alayhi salam and other prophets before him is that the prophets before Muhammad alayhi salatu wasalam received their holy books in totality, all at once. So Prophet Moses got the Torah in its totality at once. Prophet Isa got Al-Injil in its all complete form, like at one moment. But Prophet Muhammad alayhi salatu wasalam received his Quran, this Quran, part by part. And it went over 23 years of prophethood, from the age 40 until the age 63. And when he received it, it was not in the order that we know nowadays, or in the order that the Quran was when Prophet Muhammad sallallahu alayhi wa sallam departed. For example, Al-Fatiha is the first surah in Al-Quran. But chronologically, time-wise, Al-Fatiha was not the first surah to be received by Prophet Muhammad

0: صلى الله عليه وسلم. We know from our previous chapters that when Muhammad alayhi salam was in the cave of Hira, an angel Jibreel came to him the first time. The first verses of the Quran for Muhammad, that Prophet Muhammad received, were the five verses, the first five verses of Surah Al-Alaq. اقرأ بسم ربك الذي خلق. So Al-Fatiha was not the first to be received by Prophet Muhammad. It was اقرأ. And other verses also. Still, Prophet Muhammad sallallahu alayhi wa sallam memorized all of the Quran in the way it came, and then he ordered the Sahaba, the companions, to rearrange the verses and the chapters, the surahs, according, of course, to the revelation that he received. And he knew where each verse belonged. Every verse of the Quran, where it belonged. Which one is it belonging to, this surah or the other surah? Is it before this verse or that verse? Although he received them out of the order we recited in, still the Prophet received the revelation where each ayah belongs. And he, alayhi salatu wasalam, before he departed, he told his companions where each verse belongs. And the Sahaba memorized the Quran the way it is in the order that we know nowadays. Al-Fatiha first, then Al-Baqarah, then Al-Imran, and so on. Then at the end, Al-Ikhlas, Al-Falaq, and An-Nas being the last surah. 114 surahs in this order that we know. And this took place over a period of 23 years, sallallahu alayhi wa sallam. So this miracle, the greatest miracle of the Prophet sallallahu alayhi wa sallam, beyond that it was received piecemeal, means part by part, over 23 years, beyond its eloquence that was not matched by anything else, also it contained information in it, contained knowledge, facts, events that happened in the past, narrated in it. And Prophet Muhammad alayhi salatu wasalam did not live at those times of those events. But he could narrate to us through the Quran what happened to Prophet Musa, for example, since he was born and when he went to Pharaoh's palace, and when he became a prophet, and how did that work, and how, you know, he invited Pharaoh, and how later Pharaoh drowned, and later when he took the children of Israel and they were lost for 40 years. All these details are mentioned about Prophet Moses in the Quran, and Prophet Muhammad was not living at that time. Similarly, how Prophet Jesus was born, how his mother conceived of him, how the mother of Mary, of Maryam, conceived of her, and how he, when they went, and then he grew up, and then how he, you know, conveyed Islam, how people mistook him for someone else and did not crucify him. And similarly about Prophet Nuh and his flood story, and all of these events that happened prior to the birth of the Prophet sallallahu alayhi wa sallam are narrated in the Quran that Muhammad himself received. And Prophet Muhammad, how would he have known about such events in such details had not he been a prophet of Allah receiving revelation about it from the one who knows everything, Allah subhanahu wa ta'ala. And also mentioned in Al-Quran, events that would take in the future ahead of the life of the Prophet sallallahu alayhi wa sallam, means later in the life of the Prophet sallallahu alayhi wa sallam. The Prophet said those things would happen, and they happened in the future life of the Prophet. Happened years later or sometime later while the Prophet was still alive. He prophesied about them. He said those would happen. And other events that he told that would happen after his death, some of which did happen and some of which are waiting to happen, like the major signs of the Day of Judgment, those haven't happened yet. Okay? But a lot of the signs that the Prophet sallallahu alayhi wa sallam mentioned would be signs for the approach of the Day of Judgment, most of them have happened already, those minor signs. So, plus other materials that we know Al-Quran contains. So those are also show the miraculous nature of the Quran, the Holy Quran, the book of the Muslims. Now, Prophet Muhammad alayhi salatu wasalam performed miracles while he was in Mecca and while he was in Al-Madina. So, before he immigrated to Al-Madina, he performed some miracles, and later when he immigrated to Al-Madina, also he performed other miracles. In this book that we are, you know, studying together, we are going to cite, to mention, a few of these miracles that Prophet Muhammad sallallahu alayhi wa sallam. So in this chapter 18, we're going to mention some of these miracles. We already talked about the Quran. We're going to mention other miracles of the Prophet. And throughout the book also, in some chapter here and there, some of these miracles will be mentioned, inshallah. Now, two of the miracles that the Prophet ﷺ performed by the will of Allah while he was still in Mecca are the following. One is splitting the moon. When Prophet Muhammad ﷺ announced to the people of Quraysh that he was the messenger of Allah subhanahu wa ta'ala, you know, some refused, some, you know, harassed the Muslims, some harassed the Prophet and hurt him physically, etc. But when he announced that he was the messenger of Allah, they told him, well, show us a proof. Perform something that makes us believe you. And the Prophet sallallahu alayhi wa sallam, at one instance, he pointed at the moon, and the moon split into two halves. The moon was above one of the mountains of Mecca there. He pointed at it, and it split into two halves. Now, the people who were inside Mecca, they witnessed, they saw that. And the people who were away from Mecca, they also saw the moon split into two halves. So, those who saw it and did not want to believe, they still saw it and they still didn't want to believe. They said out of their arrogance and ignorance, Muhammad had made a spell on us. He bewitched us. He just, you know, made some magic to our eyes and we imagined the moon was split into half. Although, you know, accounts of seeing the moon split into half, two halves, was reported by people who lived away from Mecca. So, that's one, was one of his miracles, alayhi salatu wasalam. Another is the appearance of a fierce camel. In Mecca, there was one evil man, one of the leaders of the idol worshippers, Abu Jahl. What does Abu Jahl mean? It's like the father of ignorance, okay, the man with ignorance. You remember how, you know, fierce he was against the Muslims. He was the one who killed Sumayya, the first martyr, you know, ever among the followers of the Prophet sallallahu alayhi wa sallam, because she refused to give up her Islamic religion. He killed her, and then her husband was killed after her, and of course many other Muslims. So this man, Abu Jahl, had made a deal with a merchant. He means he bought some goods, but he did not pay him. And he kept on, you know, procrastinating this, delaying this payment. He would defer in that payment. The man, you know, asked for his money. Abu Jahl would not, you know, acknowledge that money. So this merchant went to other people who knew Abu Jahl. So he thought that his friends would, you know, help him. The friends of Abu Jahl would help him to get the money from Abu Jahl. So he went to them. One of those non-believers was sitting there. He thought he could play a trick on Prophet Muhammad sallallahu alayhi wa sallam. He would witness something in which Prophet Muhammad would be insulted or embarrassed. That's what he had in mind. So he said, this man, when he said, who can help me get my money back? This blasphemer said mockingly, well, go to Muhammad, the son of Abdullah. He will help you get your money. And he had back in his mind what we said, that this Muhammad will be embarrassed, and then this man will hate Muhammad, and then he would not listen to him, would not become Muslim. So this non-believer, of course, was not sincere in telling him, go to Muhammad. He wasn't really, you know, saying, believing in his heart that Muhammad would help him. He just wanted to make fun of the Prophet sallallahu alayhi wa sallam. So this man did not expect in his heart that Prophet Muhammad sallallahu alayhi wa sallam would be able to help this man retrieve his money. So, and wished, of course, as we said, that as a result of lack of help, that this man would curse the Prophet, would, you know, insult the Prophet, would just not believe the Prophet as a Prophet. So this merchant went to Prophet Muhammad sallallahu alayhi wa sallam, told him his story. Our Prophet agreed to help him, to go with him where Abu Jahl was, to his house, and help him retrieve his money. So the merchant knocked at the door of Abu Jahl. Abu Jahl came out. When he came out, Prophet Muhammad was standing there. Prophet Muhammad said, give this man his right. أعطي هذا الرجل حقه. Abu Jahl said, all right. Immediately, quickly. He went inside, brought the money, came out, and gave it to the money. He said, here's your money. And when the merchant, this man, saw that quickly his, you know, request was fulfilled, he started praising Prophet Muhammad sallallahu alayhi wa sallam, speaking highly of him. Now, when the other disbelievers who were waiting to see what happens, when they saw what happened, they were very upset, angry with Abu Jahl. Because what did Abu Jahl do? He foiled their plan. He made, you know, their plans fail. They told him, how could you have done this? How could you have given this money just upon the request of Muhammad? Don't you hear the merchants praising Muhammad because of what he did? Abu Jahl said, you didn't see what I saw. I saw behind Muhammad a big camel. I've never seen that size before. This camel had big teeth. And if I had said no, this camel would have killed me, would just, you know, devoured me. I could not have said other than what I said, means here is your money, immediately. So Allah subhanahu wa ta'ala created this extraordinary matter for Abu Jahl to see a big camel behind the Prophet sallallahu alayhi wa sallam. It's not a normal thing to see. And the other people did not see it. Only Abu Jahl saw it. Okay? So this extraordinary matter, Allah made it available, created it for Prophet Muhammad to show his truthfulness, alayhi salatu wasalam. Chapter 19, Isra, the night journey. After all the hardships of the boycott, remember, how many years did it last? 3 years. In Mecca, remember, Muslims were isolated in an Iraqi area next to Mecca. The death of the family members, Khadija and his uncle Abu Talib, and the reaction of the people of Taif, remember, the Prophet went with Zayd, okay, and they pelted him, and then he met that Addas, who, you know, believed in the Prophet, because Prophet told him about Yunus, alayhi salam. After all these events, which are hardships on the Prophet and, of course, his followers, because when his followers also suffered, he suffered. He did not enjoy seeing his followers being harassed or killed or tortured. Allah subhanahu wa ta'ala, after all of these, you know, hardships that the Prophet suffered, he blessed him, Allah blessed our Prophet Muhammad alayhi salam, with a magnificent honor and experience. About 2 years before emigrating to Al-Madinah, When Prophet Muhammad alayhi salatu wasalam was 51 years old, Prophet Muhammad left from the city of Mecca and specifically from the house of his relative, of his cousin, Hanif. Okay, she is his paternal cousin. He left Mecca on a night journey, which we call in Arabic Isra. So the word Isra itself means night journey, journey at night. The journey was done, performed by both soul and body. Means the Prophet alayhi salatu wasalam was totally awake. His body left Mecca and his soul is within his body. So in soul and body, or body and soul, by body and soul, Prophet Muhammad sallallahu alayhi wa sallam did leave his city of Mecca on a journey at night, as is confirmed in the Quran and in the Hadith. There is a surah, a whole surah in Al-Quran called Al-Isra, the surah of the night journey. سُبْحَانَ الَّذِي أَسْرَى بِعَبْدِهِ لَيْلًا مِنَ الْمَسْجِدِ الْحَرَامِ مِنَ الْمَسْجِدِ الْحَرَامِ إِلَى الْمَسْجِدِ الْأَقْصَى. So this first ayah of Surah Al-Isra means praise be to Allah, the one who sent or took his own slave on a night trip from Al-Masjid Al-Haram, from Mecca to Al-Masjid Al-Aqsa, to the Masjid in Jerusalem. So the ayah is very explicit about the occurrence of this trip that Prophet Muhammad did, was taken on such a trip. And the hadith of the Prophet alayhi salatu wasalam is also explicit about it. And there is a long hadith that talks about the whole trip from the beginning till the end, plus there are other hadiths about certain parts of this trip. So the trip, this night trip from Mecca to Jerusalem, is confirmed in the Quran and in the hadith alayhi salatu wasalam. Now the Prophet himself tells us, other than the statement of the Quran, the Prophet relates to us, of course, in the hadith, that it was night and he was in the house of his relative, his cousin, Hanif, that his chest was cut open on that night, like as it was cut open when he was small, living with his nursing mother, Halima. Remember when her son came and he said, "Come and see my brother from Quraysh." Two men came and laying down on the ground and cut his chest open. And then they came and saw him with his color changed. So he said, on that night, when he was in that house, his chest was also cut open the same way. And what was the purpose of this second, opening of his chest? Is to prepare him for the greatness of what was about to happen. He was about to see wonders and things that he may not be used to. So to make his heart stronger to meet such events, his chest was cut open. Angel Jibreel alayhi salam cut open his chest, washed the heart of the Prophet sallallahu alayhi wasallam with Zamzam water. Then he brought a golden bowl container that he emptied into the chest of the Prophet sallallahu alaihi wasallam. So it's something, a container, a bowl had something in it, and Angel Jibreel emptied it in the chest of the Prophet after he had already washed his heart. As a result, the heart of the Prophet increased in wisdom and faith. And then Angel Jibreel alaihi salam closed up the chest of our Prophet Muhammad alayhi salatu wasalam. All of this is narrated by the Prophet himself in the hadith. Angel Jibreel brought al-Buraq to Prophet Muhammad sallallahu alayhi wa sallam. And we mentioned al-Buraq earlier. We mentioned that Prophet Ibrahim used to go to his wife in Ash-Sham and then come back to see Hajar and their son Ismail in Mecca. So he would ride an animal called al-Buraq, and it is one of the animals of paradise. And we said that this animal is so fast that one stride of this animal goes as far as this animal can see. So that's one stride. So the Prophet ﷺ rode behind Angel Jibreel on al-Buraq. And it is mentioned in a hadith that before the Prophet sallallahu alayhi wa sallam, you know, tried to mount al-Buraq, al-Buraq somehow moved. And Angel Jibreel told al-Buraq, calm down. You haven't been ridden by a person who is more honorable or better than Muhammad sallallahu alayhi wa sallam. And that also to show that Prophet Muhammad was the best of God's creation. So Prophet Muhammad rode behind Angel Jibreel on al-Buraq, and they left Mecca, and they passed by al-Madinah, which would become later the immigration place of Prophet Muhammad alayhi salatu wasalam. And of course at that time, it wasn't called al-Madinah yet, it was called Yathrib. The Prophet descended, means dismounted al-Buraq, and he prayed two rak'ahs. Then he passed by another place called Madian. And Madian is what? The city of Prophet Shu'ayb alayhi salam. Also, he dismounted and prayed two rak'ahs in that place. Then he reached Mount Sinai, or Jabal Sina, Tur Sina, and also prayed two rak'ahs there. And you know, he's going north, isn't it? In Mecca, Medina, and so on, to Ash-Sham area. Then he reached Bethlehem, or Bayt Lahm, the birthplace of Prophet Jesus, alayhi salatu wasalam, where also Prophet Muhammad prayed two rak'ahs. When he reached Jerusalem, Baytul Maqdis, the Prophet, alayhi salatu wasalam, tied his animal, this Buraq, you know, to the ring that the other prophets had used before. So there is a ring, and the Prophet tied al-Buraq there, and that is the same place that prophets before had tied their animals. Then he, alayhi salam, entered al-Masjid al-Aqsa, that Prophet Adam, alayhi salatu wasalam, had built 40 years after he had built al-Kaaba. Remember, al-Kaaba was built first by Adam, and then 40 years later he built al-Masjid al-Aqsa. On that night, this night of this journey, a huge honor occurred for the Prophet sallallahu alayhi wa sallam. Allah gathered all the prophets from Adam to Jesus. He, Allah, ordered that they be gathered in al-Masjid al-Aqsa, and the Prophet Muhammad sallallahu alayhi wa sallam led them in prayer. He was their imam, and they followed him in prayer. Now, previously, means long time ago, before the Prophet sallallahu alayhi wa sallam, Muhammad showed up as a prophet, all the prophets had taken an oath to God. They had promised. They took an oath, and they vowed, all of them, they vowed that if they were alive when Prophet Muhammad, the final prophet, showed up, when he received his revelation, they would believe in him, they would help him to be victorious. Each one of the prophets had ordered his followers to comply with this oath as well. So when the prophets themselves took upon themselves that once this final prophet shows up, if we were alive in his time, we will believe in him, support him, etc. So it means beforehand, before he showed up, they already believed in his existence, that he would be their fellow, you know, prophet, and he would be teaching Islam. They ordered their followers, who would be Muslims too, to believe in Muhammad sallallahu alayhi wa sallam. And if any of them were to live long until the Prophet showed up, Prophet Muhammad, they would also believe in him and support him. During this night journey, on his way, the Prophet, to Baytul Maqdis, to Jerusalem, Prophet Muhammad saw many unusual things. Some of those unusual things are the following. So we said he saw unusual things. First, among, not necessarily in order, but one of those unusual things that the Prophet saw, he saw the world in the shape of an old woman wearing gold and, you know, decorated. He saw that this life in the shape of an old woman with all the jewelry on and so on. Something that lures people, you know, to get attached to it. Also, he saw the devil on the side of the road, you know, calling the Prophet, but not daring to hurt him. Also, Allah created signs that indicate the extreme goodness of some deeds and the extreme badness of others. Allah subhanahu wa ta'ala enabled Prophet Muhammad to see signs of certain people doing certain deeds. And those signs, okay, symbols if you want, would indicate whether these good deeds are good or bad, and how bad they are and how good they are. Some of those signs, the Prophet saw people planting and reaping in 2 days. They put the seed, they plant, they grow, they harvest in 2 days, which of course is unusual. So those people will be rewarded greatly by Allah. That's the meaning of that sign. Also, Prophet Muhammad saw people having their tongues and lips clipped with fiery clippers, clippers of fire. When the Prophet inquired, Angel Jibreel alayhi salam answered, these, means those people, are the ones who speak words, utter words to mislead people. They want to lead people astray with their words. They invite others to straying, corruption, cheating, and treachery. So those people speak all these words that lead to straying, corruption, cheating, and treachery. So what did the Prophet see? He sees these people's lips and tongues clipped with fiery clippers. So it has a meaning that what they're doing is bad. Also, the Prophet saw on his way to Jerusalem on that night journey, he saw heads of some people being smashed in the drugs, then returned as they were to be smashed again. So he saw heads of people being smashed, and then these heads go back to their normal situation, then they are smashed again and so on, repeatedly. When he inquired, Angel Jibreel answered. He said, these are the ones whose heads feel heavy to perform the prescribed prayers. These are the people whose heads feel heavy to perform the prescribed prayers. Means those are the ones who, you know, are asleep. They wake up. They know it's time to perform the obligatory prayers, but they go back to sleep. That's what means head heavy. Means they don't wake up and do the obligatory prayers. So that's Another sign that such people's heads are smashed because they're doing those bad deeds, this bad deed of neglecting to perform the obligatory prayers. Also, Prophet Muhammad alayhi salatu wasalam saw people competing. They're competing to eat some rotten meat and leave out good sliced meat next to it. There is good meat and bad meat. Good meat is sliced, ready for them to ingest. But instead, those people chose the rotten meat. And when the Prophet inquired, Jibreel alayhi salam said, those are the people from your nation who leave out consuming the permissible items instead of consuming the permissible, the halal items. Instead, they consume stinking, prohibited items. These are the fornicators and adulterers. So, there is rotten meat and good meat. Those people are from the nation, members of the nation of the Prophet. They are seen in that example consuming rotten meat. Who are those? Those are the ones who, instead of performing halal, permissible, lawful matters, instead they consume or perform stinking, you know, rotten acts. These are the ones who make zina. The zina is a fahisha. It is the third, you know, worst sin. Blasphemy, then murder, killing a person unjustly, and then zina. So this is a very serious and prohibited, you know, item. Those people were exemplified in that event that the Prophet saw. Also, Prophet Muhammad alayhi salatu wasalam, on his trip at night from Mecca to Jerusalem, he saw people drinking from the disgusting pus of the fornicators and adulterers. So there were, you know, pus coming out of the bodies of the fornicators and the adulterers, those who perform zina, the illegal sexual intercourse. So these people were drinking from that disgusting pus. And Angel Jibreel answered that those were the drinkers of alcohol, of wine in this life. Because drinking alcohol or this wine, this forbidden drink, this intoxicating substance, liquid, is one of the enormous sins. And the Prophet said in a hadith that it is Ummul Khaba'is al-Khamr. He said, wine is the mother of wicked materials. Means after a person gets drunk, he is no more conscious of what he or she is doing. They may commit kufr, cussing God. They may kill people. They may mug people. They may curse people, they may hurt themselves and other people. So it leads to other sins because the person is intoxicated. So it is disgusting. It's not something that we take lightly. And unfortunately, in, you know, societies that they glorify the drinking of alcohol, you can see their advertisement or commercials on TV, newspapers, magazines. They make it like something which is too proud of. First used to say, you know, picture the men doing it. Then later started showing the women doing it. And then they're doing it together, drinking alcohol, men and women now. The advertisement showed that now means for the past decade, not just today. And you see, you know, how they glorify those who drink alcohol, despite the fact that nowadays they call it what, a drug, because people get intoxicated, they get addicted to it, and then just like the other, you know, forbidden material like the hashish or the cocaine and other types of drugs, and the harm on the society from drinking alcohol is widely known. Statistics of people killed while driving drunk, killing people while they're drunk, raping people while they're drunk. And the cost of rehabilitating, you know, these people, people paying, you know, taxes for such people to be, you know, put back into places, to put them back into the society. The health issues, those who get addicted to it, on the liver and other parts of the body. So you wonder if all of this harm is coming from drinking alcohol, wine, why there is no fighting against such things. You saw how harsh they were on cigarettes, smoking cigarettes. They're not as harsh on drinking alcohol. They don't say, you know, good friends don't let their friends smoke while they're driving. But they say good friends don't let their friends drink and drive. As if, you know, the effect, the harm of alcohol, drinking alcohol, is less than the harm of smoking a cigarette. It's, things are backwards. They show you those, you know, movie stars. They get drunk and they you know, hit the target, you know, bullseye, although they're drunk. And it's just to show that this is something that is like glorified in the society. Subhanallah. May Allah save the, you know, the Muslims from the evil of such an act. Also, of course, unborn babies, women, mothers who get drunk, addicted to alcohol, it's known. People also, the Prophet saw people scratching their faces and their chest with brazen fingernails, fingernails that are made of brass. And that's, you know, it's, the scratching would be very intense. Angel Jibreel said those are the ones who use to backbite others, who make ghiba, mention the Muslims in their absence with something that the Muslims don't like. One of the unusual matters that the Prophet ﷺ also witnessed or experienced while riding the Buraq behind Jibreel on his way to Jerusalem, that he passed by an area and he smelled a nice fragrance sent from, coming from a grave. And the Prophet asked Jibreel about it. Angel Jibreel told him that this was that grave from which the fragrance was emanating. That was the grave of a woman who used to take care of the hair of Pharaoh's daughter. She was the comber of Pharaoh's daughter. Nowadays they call hairdresser, the one who takes care of the hair. So he said, he told the Prophet her story, that this comber used to be a pious believer. She was a Muslim follower of prophets before Muhammad alayhi salam. One day when she was combing the hair of Pharaoh's daughter, the comb fell to the floor. This woman, this comber, went to the floor to pick it up. She said, Bismillah, means I'm now picking up this comb in the name of Allah or with the name of God. The Pharaoh's daughter heard her saying that. She said, do you have a Lord? Means, do you worship someone other than my father? Do you have a Lord other than my father? Meaning, do you worship a God different from my father? Because her father, Pharaoh, had claimed himself to be God, to be worshipped by his people. This scholar, this Muslim woman said, yes, I worship the Lord, my Lord, and the Lord of your father. I worship the one who is really my Lord and the Lord of your father. Your father is not a Lord. He has a Lord, someone who created him. This is the one I'm worshipping. My Lord and the Lord of your father is Allah, is God. So daughter, so the daughter said, should I tell my father about it? Means like she threatened this comber about it. The daughter, the woman did not care, the Muslim. So the daughter told her father about it. Pharaoh ordered the woman to change her religion. He told her to give up Islam, to leave the religion of Islam. She refused. So Pharaoh, being a ruthless person, he ordered that a big container be filled with water and to be brought to boil, to boiling point. And then he ordered that the children of this woman be thrown into this boiling water, one at a time, one by one, in front of this mother. Her babies were being just their children, her children were thrown one by one into this boiling water. And he was hoping that the woman would change her mind and leave Islam. She did not. And the last of her children were a baby in her arm, like a nursing baby. And they wanted to throw this baby into the boiling water. She looked at him and she felt pity for him. Okay. Then Allah subhanahu wa ta'ala enabled that child to speak out. And he said, O mother, be patient. The torture in the hereafter is greater than the torture you bear in this life. Do not waver, do not hesitate. You are following the truth. You are following Islam, this is the truth. So don't change your position. And this, of course, was an extraordinary matter for a nursing baby to speak. And the Prophet ﷺ mentioned that there were more than one baby who spoke in the cradle, means when they were nursing. Prophet Jesus, this child. So the child spoke, and the woman, of course, she did not hesitate about her religion. She just felt pity for the child. And she asked Pharaoh, she said, I need a favor. I ask you that, you put my bones and the bones of my children together and bury them in one place, at least, And Pharaoh said, yeah, I'll give you that. And he did throw her, order to throw her in the container. And, of course, this woman and her children died as martyrs. And Allah subhanahu wa ta'ala showed the honor, the high ranking of this woman and her children, that made that fragrance come out of her grave. And Prophet Muhammad, the best creation, sensed that smell. He detected it. Pharaoh, we said that he was very ruthless. I mean, he ruled Egypt during the time of Prophet Moses, and he declared himself that he was Lord, he was God. Allah said in Al-Quran, فَقَالَ أَنَا رَبُّكُمُ الْأَعْلَى in Surah Al-Nazi'at, that Pharaoh said, I am your supreme Lord. He ordered people to worship him. And those who would not worship him, he would just kill them in a torturous way. Like his wife, his own wife, Asiyah, was a Muslim woman, and she is praised highly in Al-Quran, along with Lady Maryam, the mother of Jesus. When he knew that she was Muslim, he did not hesitate to kill her. He had her tied, her extremities, and she would be pulled, and torn apart. And he had her killed, as well as other Muslims later. But Allah subhanahu wa ta'ala told us that she was among the best women, just like Maryam, the mother of Jesus, was the best of the women. Wallahu subhanahu wa ta'ala a'lam. Allah knows best.
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الحمد لله وصلى الله وسلم على رسول الله. Praise be to Allah and may Allah raise the rank of Prophet Muhammad and protect his nation from that which he fears for them. Dear listeners, Al-Bayhaqi related in his book Al-Adab the following hadith from our Master Muhammad, peace and blessings be upon him. قال رسول الله صلى الله عليه وسلم أنا زعيم ببيت في ربض الجنة لمن ترك المراء وإن كان محقا وببيت في وسط الجنة لمن ترك الكذب وإن كان مازحا وببيت في أعلى الجنة لمن حسن خلقه رواه البيهقي. This hadith means, I guarantee a dwelling on the side of paradise for the one who avoids arguing even when right, a dwelling in the center of paradise for the one who avoids lying even when joking, and I guarantee a house in the highest level of paradise for the one with good manners. The beginning of this hadith addresses the need to avoid arguing, which has no purpose of clarifying, that is, bringing up the truth or refuting what is untrue. The next part of this hadith addresses the need to avoid lying, regardless of whether one is joking or not. Lying in either case is not considered Islamically permissible. The Prophet, peace and blessings be upon him, has guaranteed a dwelling in the center of paradise for the one who avoids lying, while knowing that a dwelling in the center of paradise remains better than a dwelling on the side of paradise. Nonetheless, a patch in any place of paradise remains invaluable relative to this world and its fortunes. Moreover, the latter part of this hadith addresses the need to display good manners. Displaying good manners involves the need to avoid harming others, the ability to bear the harm of others, and the persistence in performing good deeds with both those who appreciate it and those who do not. Finally, dear listeners, I ask Allah to make us among those who follow the advice of the Prophet and reward us for it. Ameen.

0: Welcome to today's Drive Time Show. Our topic for today is about building positive parent partnerships with schools. So our aim is to really help our audience and listeners in thinking about what are the things that we can do as parents to get out there and help our children even more. Because if we have that really nice bond with the school, it means we're forming a nice triangle and working together with the school to help our children. And today we have with us Mrs. Rabia Shah, and welcome to the show.
1: Thank you.
0: And it's so nice to have you. And the reason why we have Mrs. Shah with us today is you are one of those parents that I've worked with over so many years. How many years have I known you as a parent?
1: It's been a long time. My older twins, they finished year 12 3 years ago this year, so it's been a very long time. Yes.
0: Yeah, I think so. We've known each other a long time, and I think our kids were also in class together.
1: Yes, in year 12. My son was with your son, so it's been a very long time, yes.
0: And I know that you were so heavily involved that you used to attend assemblies with my mum. So my mum used to come and watch my children.
1: Yes. I remember your mom, and I'll always remember her because it was me and her always in the assembly room every Fridays watching our kids getting the achievement awards.
0: Yes.
1: Up till primary school, end of primary school, I believe.
0: Yeah, so it's so nice, and I think I know that when you see my mom, you still have that really nice connection with her, which is great.
1: Yes, she still remembers me and I remember her. Yes, definitely.
0: Very, very nice. So what we'll do is we'll just go through a few things. And I think I'd like to start off by asking you, what is it that motivated you to be so actively involved in your children's schooling?
1: Yes. I wanted my children to know that I care about them and about their learning, which is very important. And I wanted them to know that I'm there to support them however I can, whatever way I can. And it's about showing them that the education really matters and that I'm on this journey with them. And I believe that by being actively involved allowed me to better understand my children's strengths and challenges and also support their growth and build strong, respectful relationship with the teachers as well.
0: You know, I love what you just said because you emphasized on it and you said that it's about showing them. Mm-hmm. So just do you want to touch on that a little bit more? Like, what do you exactly mean by showing them?
1: When my children were started kindergarten, I started getting involved with the school. I would come to the assembly in the morning and be there until they went to class, especially in kindergarten and year one. And I always collaborated with the teachers. I would ask them after school how my kids were. So in order for them to also realize my children, for them to realize that, hey, mom's there, she's supporting us, working with us. And also every Fridays they used to get their homeworks and I would sit there with them every Sundays. And they still remember that. Every Sunday morning after breakfast, we used to sit down and do their homework. And these things they appreciated, and my older son would always say to me, Mom, do you remember you used to make us sit down and do our homework before we could play? So, you know, it's an achievement. Like, you know, they remember these things and they implemented this in their life.
0: That's so good, like, to hear, because obviously now that they're older, you're seeing the benefits of it. And you mentioned that you came to assemblies. That was going to be my next question. I was going to ask you what kind of activities or initiatives you took part on. Was there, and you mentioned some of them already,

0: volunteered my time at the school library. This was when my kids were in primary and high school both. And I believe that each of these experiences has allowed me to connect more deeply with the school community and support my children.
1: I love that. And you know what? Like I said, we've known each other many years. And honestly, I think that I've seen, as an educator, I've seen the impact that it's had on your children. As a parent, what do you think that impact has had on their academic performance and their overall school experience? I feel like I want to answer this question for you because I love what's happened with your family, mashallah. Like, I've seen what's happened and it's so lovely to see. But I'm going to get you to say, and then there's a few things I want to say as well.
0: I was going to keep it short and simple, but you can add to it. But it definitely has made a big impact in a positive way. My children have been more confident. They communicate openly about school and they feel strong sense of belonging. Academically, I've seen them stay motivated and take pride in their work. But not only that, my children went to Islamic school. So we implemented religion from young age with them. And as they grew older, they embraced what the school taught them. And it's funny how they taught us as well. Like my Fatiha, some verses of the Quran were not proper. And they taught me because they used to come home when they were in primary school and recite what the sheikhs had taught them at school. And by them reciting loudly, I was able to repeat with them and corrected myself. And then our journey grew from there, Islamically, like more stronger. And mashallah, like as they went into higher school, academically and religious-wise, they grew, mashallah, and they embraced their religion and they are, mashallah, good kids and they follow the religion and they went to Umrah and they went to Malaysia together as a group. And these boys, they became not just friends, they became a family, like brothers, you know, mashallah. And may Allah keep them like that.
1: You know, honestly, like I said, I've watched the boys growing over the years, and you mentioned before how you would be involved in their homework as well. So in that involvement, I think because obviously non-Arab background, and it's very important that even if you are not speaking Arabic at home, religiously we know we need to learn that knowledge. So that's where I think over the years, your involvement, how do you think that you being involved with their homework, and obviously you weren't able to help them with the Arabic, what did you do as a parent to help them improve their Arabic skills with the school?
0: Always liaising with the Arabic teachers and getting them to write down in English. I used to always tell my children, all three of them, to if you don't understand anything, get the teachers to write. And I would always, on a Friday, speak to the Arabic teachers and get them to explain the Arabic homework for them. Also, I did out-of-school tutoring for them for Arabic language so they could understand, because I did not want them just to do a homework just because it was a homework. I wanted them to understand, like, the grammar part of Arabic, not just the Quran.
1: It's so, so important. And obviously not all our listeners would have their children in a school where they're learning Arabic, although they may want to have them. So I think it's really important how you said you got tutoring for them as well. Now, I think what you did where you said you would liaise with the teachers can be done for any subject. Do you agree?
0: 100%, definitely. I did not just for Arabic. Primary school, we just had one teacher for all the subjects, so it was easier. I know now it's changed, right? But yes, I used to go, I was very involved. Even though I was working, I would make sure I'd go and pick my kids up in the afternoon and drop them off so I can see the teachers. They can tell me, they can give me the feedback in the afternoon. And if there was anything I wanted to talk to them, I would speak to them about it. Like if it's a project or just my daughter or my son having difficulty for a question in their homework. So it's really, really important, that partnership with the teachers and parents, where they are at the same platform, you know, when it comes to kids' schoolwork.
1: And I just want to touch on something as well, because we were talking before we started the program. You, even with your daughter, now, still till now, you take her to lessons as well, and it's carried on, that partnership that you've had with the school.
0: Yes, we do. Like,

0: My daughter's attended a lesson, and my boys are heavily involved. So our family is more, like, I believe when it comes to our religion, we need to be very strong, willpower as parents, and keep going. Just, it has to be consistent. You can't do today and not do it tomorrow. You got to keep going. Don't get tired, because this is your akhirah. This is how I say it. Like, you know, so we prepare them, they prepare for their families. And so if we embed that in their life, that lessons are important, Islamic classes are important, they will continue whether we're there or not.
1: You know, what you're saying is so important. We have children, and our children, we feel like, are the people we can't live without. But we're preparing them to live without us. I think that's the hardest part of being a parent. So preparing our children to live without us, but we feel like we could never live without them.
0: That's true. That's true. But we need to let go of it, Mrs. Debussy. It's they now teenagers. I like 20 plus, so I'm getting used to it now.
1: I know. So am I. I'm getting there, I think. So, what challenges have you, if any, have you faced as a parent while balancing your involvement with the school and your own personal commitments?
0: If any, definitely. Oh my God, it definitely has its challenges. There has been times when I've had to juggle my schedule or make adjustments to be available for the school events or just to volunteer at the school, because for me, it's important to be part of the children's school life. And you probably have seen it. I'd always message you and ask you, when is it? Let me know beforehand so I can tell my work and stuff like that. So it can be difficult to find that balance, especially when work gets busy or there are other family responsibilities to manage. However, I found that even small, consistent efforts, like attending parent-teacher meetings, helping out when I can, or just staying in a regular communication with the school, it makes a big difference. It's not always easy, but knowing the positive impact it has on our children, it's really worth it.
1: You know, and you're right, and I really love that about you. You would always message me and say, I really want to attend this. Can you let me know? So, and I think that that's something so, so important. So if you could share a specific experience where your involvement made a real difference, that you believe, okay, like, because I am so involved as a parent, this is the difference.
0: Mm-hmm. One experience that stands out is my consistent volunteering at the school. I believe, whether it was helping at the library or events like Eid Fade or reading sessions, my involvement, I believe, gave my children a sense of pride and comfort, because I was there knowing that I was part of their school life. And I also noticed that they were more confident and eager to participate and felt more connected to the school community. With the teachers, they also shared that my child seemed more engaged in class. And being present in school on a regular basis, even in small ways, really helped reinforce the idea that learning is important, and they're fully supported both at home and at school.
1: That's so important. And then what advice then would you give to parents who want to be more engaged, and how would you say to them that they could manage their time and whatever resources they need to manage, because you're also busy and you work and you have your own commitments. So, which I think it's almost like very normal these days where both mum and dad are working.
0: Mm-hmm. My advice would be to start small. Even remember that every bit of involvement counts. Even a quick chat with a teacher or helping with their homework can be impactful. And it's not about doing everything. It's I think I was doing a lot when my children were at school. But it's just about being present in your child's learning journey in a way that works for you. Your involvement, no matter how big or small, sends a powerful message to your child that education matters. And trust me, it is. We don't see it, but the children see that, and they really appreciate it. They might not tell us, but they really appreciate us parents being involved in their school life.
1: So in saying that, have you noticed differences between your children and their approach to learning to their friends? So you're saying you've been involved, and I just want to make a note here that when we say you're involved, because it sounds like you do so much with your children, And I don't know if you've heard the new, a lot of people think that, well, I'm worried that I'm going to be too involved. But your involvement, and I just want to specify it for other parents, your involvement was always as a guide. And I watched that over the years. Yes. You guided your children. Mm-hmm. You didn't do their work for them.
0: No.
1: You were very careful to make sure that they made their own mistakes. Mm-hmm. And I think that's where this question here is, how do you see a difference between them and their peers?
0: Well, that's right. Yes, I guided them, like I supported them, whether it's their homework or their projects, mainly in primary school. Like high school, I would look like I'd guide them a little bit less than what I did in primary school, because as you know, when the children are in high school, they think they know everything. So you need to be there to be a shoulder you can keep an eye on them. But not to be bossy or you have to be careful how you approach them. I do get sometimes when my son is like, "Mom, I know what I'm doing," but it's okay. As parents, we need to just always make sure that they are doing their work. But yes, I have children with active parental support. I believe have often show more interest in school, and they have a better behavior and stronger communication skills. Having said that, every child is different, though. Like some might thrive regardless with their parents' support, but involved parents can offer an extra layer of support and encouragement for the children.
1: That's so true. And again, I see how far your children have come, because they saw your involvement, and then they themselves, and they always want to... It helped the bond between you and your children. Alhamdulillah, it's been so nice to see over the years. And I just want to ask you about how your relationship with teachers and school staff in general. You mentioned before that you will message me or email me, and we're always in touch. I know that. So
0: you're not the only one. I had other teachers that would always check on my children, because when they're in high school, they don't want you to... be on their back. So I would just quickly message a teacher that I'm thinking, should I be worried about his or her maths work, probably, and just say, "Hi, how is she going?" Just checking how she's going or he's going. Then they'll tell me. So yes.
1: And I think technology has made that easier. Is that right?
0: Alhamdulillah. Mm. Alhamdulillah. Thank God for the Alhamdulillah for the technology. Yes.
1: Yeah. And do you think that schools do enough to encourage and support parental involvement? So just in general, how do you find, maybe from people you know who have children in other schools? And again, I think technology has had a major impact on this, but I'd love to hear your thoughts.
0: Before I go into that question, sorry, I wanted to say something else about the relationship with teachers and staff at school. I am blessed that my kids have got beautiful... kids had and have amazing teachers at the school that my kids are at. It has become much stronger. Their mutual respect and trust, and the way we work together to support my child's learning, I've gained a deeper appreciation for the work that teachers and staff do. And honestly, after COVID, I really appreciate what they do, the work they've done every single day, teachers being online and supporting our children. That was amazing. And I think their value and support, the engagement I bring as a parent, because, you know, it works both ways. But alhamdulillah, if you want your, if you want to communicate with the teachers, you can't just expect them to call you and talk to you and tell you about your child. You need to be involved. You need to ask questions, how your child is, mm-hmm. and things like that. So,
1: I agree with you 100%. I think it's so important. So what parental involvement, or what would you encourage or think that schools might be able to do differently then, to, because you're a very engaged parent. What do you think that maybe if there's not that engagement in return from a school, what would you suggest to schools to do?
0: Well, I believe so. This what the school my children go to, Alamana College. Because I'm so involved, I can't see that what they can do more. But there's always room to grow. But to improve, maybe request parents to complete a survey or something to encourage parents' involvement. How they can get involved, what they can do.
2: Mm.
0: It depends on the parents what they want to get involved. I would come and ask, "What can I do?" You know.
1: And I think that's great what you've said. I think as well, I guess for children who go to public schools as well, it would be also at a teacher level also. Mm-hmm. Maybe what more the teachers could do. And I think, like we said, technology is at our fingertips. So even for teachers, it's, you know, communicating with the parents is so important. And I think you would value that as a parent as well.
0: 100%, definitely, 100%, yes.
1: So just to wrap up our program, I know you've mentioned quite a few already, but think of the most rewarding aspect of being so involved in your children's education.
0: It's just seeing the joy on my children's faces when they achieve something. I've seen that from kindy up till year 12, like principal awards or achievement awards or just any awards they would get. And knowing that I played a part in that, you know, it's the conversations we have, the trust we build, and the memories we created together throughout their school years.
1: I am so grateful for your time for the program. It's been wonderful gaining your insight. You were the first parent who came to my mind to ask.
0: Thank you so much. It means a lot to me. Thank you.
1: And I think you have had such a positive impact, not just on your own family and your children. Alhamdulillah, you've had an impact on the school as well. You've brought so much value to the school, and you're one of those parents who we think first of when there's something.
0: Thank you so much. Thank you.
1: And inshallah, we would love to have you back for another time, and we wish you and your family all the best.
0: Thank you. Thank you so much for having me.

Praise be to Allah, and may Allah raise the rank of Prophet Muhammad. It's an obligation to make istinja, the private cleaning, from the wet najas filth after it has passed from any of the two eliminatory outlets. This means if urine or the like passes out of a person, the person must clean himself from the najas filth before praying. Otherwise, the prayer will not be valid. However, one does not have to make istinja after passing gas. Istinja can be done either by using water or by using a material that is pure, solid, dry, uprooting, and unrespected. Such materials are like rocks, tissues, or toilet paper. Performing istinja using water is done by pouring the purifying water over the contaminated place until it becomes pure. As for performing istinja with other than water, like for example with the toilet paper, it's done by wiping the outlet 3 times at least with the aforementioned described materials. If the outlet is still not clean, more wipes must be done until it is clean. It is not valid to have less than 3 wipes, even if cleanliness is achieved with 2 wipes. In the end, note, may Allah have mercy upon you, that it's a rewardable deed before entering the toilet room to say what means I enter with the name of Allah. O Allah, I seek refuge with you from the harm of the male and female devils. Also, after leaving the toilet room, it's rewardable to say what means, O Allah, I ask you forgiveness. Praise be to Allah who took the harm away from me and granted me good health. And among the rewardable deeds when entering the toilet room is to enter with your left foot. And when you go out of the toilet room, you go out with your right foot. In the end, we ask Allah subhanahu wa ta'ala to increase our knowledge, and Allah knows best.

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0: The following story is fictitious. The purpose of this story is to teach important messages, manners, and morals to children in a way many of them will enjoy. Heidi has a hard day. One scorching hot morning, on a day very close to the end of the school year, a boy named Heidi opened his eyes with one thing on his mind. Today was the day he was waiting for. Today was the day of the school swimming carnival. Heidi, the three-time champion of the backstroke and freestyle races, was the best swimmer in his whole school. He started swimming when he was only 6 months old, and his parents kept him in swimming lessons ever since. Not only was he an amazing swimmer, he loved it. Ever since he was younger, whenever he was upset and his face would turn a fiery red with frustration, only 5 minutes in the cool water and he would be feeling better. But this day, of all days, will be one of Heidi's hardest days. Will the cool waters be enough to make him feel better? Heidi sat in his bed, feeling awful already. That night was a very hot night, and Heidi could not get a full night's sleep. He tossed and turned and flipped his pillow over and over. When he got up for Fajr, the water that he used for wudu made him feel a little bit cooler and slightly more awake, but the rest of his day will not be so easily fixed. He went to the bathroom to brush his hair and teeth, but in his half-asleep state, he put toothpaste on his hairbrush and he put his toothbrush in his hair. What a mess this caused. As Heidi cleaned the toothpaste off his hairbrush, his mum called out to him, "Heidi, it's almost time to go. 10 minutes. 10 minutes? Heidi started to panic. He quickly finished from the bathroom and ran to the closet to get his swimming clothes. He searched high and low for his green swimming shorts, but they were nowhere to be found. He loved the green shorts because he won every swimming carnival ever since he got them. When he finally found them, he put them on, but they were too small, so he put on the red shorts and went downstairs for breakfast. "What's wrong?" Heidi's mum questioned. "Aren't you excited about the swimming carnival?" Heidi shook his head and replied, "I don't know, mum. I don't think I'll win this one. My green shorts don't fit, so I had to wear the red ones. But when I wore the red ones when we went to the beach with Malik and his family, he beat me in every single race." Heidi's mum giggled. "But sweetie, Malik is an amazing swimmer as well. He always came in second, just behind you. If he beats you sometimes, that doesn't mean you lost your skills." "And," she added, handing Heidi his favorite peanut butter with honey and banana sandwich, "your amazing skills have nothing to do with your shorts. Now let's get going." Heidi and his mom rode in the car on their way to the swimming carnival. Heidi only took a few bites of his sandwich. He knew his mom was right, but his stomach still felt funny. All of a sudden, when there were a few more turns away from the carnival, the car started to make some strange noises. Heidi's mom parked on the side of the road before it completely stopped. "Oh no, what would they do?" Heidi's stomach started to get even worse. What an upside down morning it has been. Just then, they heard the beep of another car who parked in front of them. Then Heidi and his mom watched as Heidi's friend Malik and his family came out of the car and said, "We have space for two if you'd like to join us." Heidi's mom smiled and jumped out of the car, but Heidi felt sick to his stomach. It seems like Malik got to brush his hair properly, eat a delicious feeling breakfast, and wear green swimming shorts that looked just like Heidi's that he wore every time he won. "Oh no," Heidi thought, "I'm gonna lose today." When they arrived at the pool, Heidi and Malik said goodbye to their parents, kissed their hands, and hugged them tight. When Heidi hugged his mom, she whispered, "Just enjoy it. You love swimming, whether you win or lose. And please, don't worry about Malik's shorts." Heidi smiled at his mom as he left her and tried to remember her advice when the races started. When the races began, Heidi was a bit slower than usual, which cost him some time. He still swam amazingly and came in second, just behind Malik. This was the case for a few races, but by the time of the last few races, Heidi had forgotten all about his difficult morning and the color of his shorts and started to have fun. Because of this, he started to come first in some races. Then the time came to pick the overall winner of the carnival. The parents returned to the carnival to see the award ceremony and pick up their children. Hadi and Malik had won the most races of everyone else, but in the end, it was Malik who won the carnival trophy. At first, Hadi was a bit disappointed, but then his mom came and hugged him saying, "I'm so proud of you. Did you have fun?" "I didn't win," said Hadi glumly. "But I want to know if you had fun," said Hadi's mom. "I guess so, yeah, but I would have had more fun if I won." Hadi sighed. "But look how happy Malik is. He's your friend. Shouldn't you be happy that he finally got to win? He was happy for you every time you won. Now we should be happy for him," said Hadi's mom. Hadi thought about her words and said, "Mom, can we invite Malik to our house and get him an ice cream cake?" "Sounds like a great idea. Let's talk to his parents," said Hadi's mom. And so they all went to Hadi's house and enjoyed a delicious ice cream cake on that hot day. And this day that started so difficult became one of Hadi's favorite days. The end.
1: The moral of this story, dear listeners, is that we should learn how to be supportive of other contestants when we are in competitions. We should also try our best and have fun, not worry about all the things that can go wrong, as long as we are being safe. And so, my dear listeners, learn from Hadi. He did not get to wear his favourite shorts, or get lots of sleep, or even finish his delicious breakfast. But with the help of his mum, he was still able to look on the bright side and have a fun day at the swimming carnival. Until next time, boys and girls, good night and sleep tight.

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2: Alhamdulillahi Rabbil Alameen wa sallallahu wa sallam ala Sayyidina Muhammad Sayyid al-Awwalina wal-Akhirin wa ala jami'i ikhwanihi min an-Nabiyyin wal-Mursaleen wa ali kullin wa sahbi kullin wa man tabi'ahum bi ihsanin ila yawmiddin. I would like first to thank the Islamic Society of UWS and the efforts put forward to host this lecture tonight. Actually, it's very important, the topic we chose for tonight. It's about true friendship. True friendship in Islam, how to select the true friend. And there is a choice that many people these days do not do it right. In fact, choosing the wrong friend can lead to your destruction. For that reason, a friend is a great pressure and consequently can lead to your miserable end. You might be introduced to drugs in this life, you might be introduced to alcohol and other forbidden things. But trust me, a bad friend could lead to even more than this. A bad friend will influence you bit after bit. It's like giving you poison drop by drop. Without realizing, you find yourself that your body has become fully poisoned. For that reason, this topic is very, very important, especially for you as students of universities, and you make connections with people. That is very important to keep in mind. So we'll talk about this topic. I don't have to identify who Darul Fatwa is. Darul Fatwa, briefly, is the High Islamic Council of Australia. It represents more than 35 Islamic organizations and more than 80 imams across all Australia. And it gives me privilege to be part of this organization, as its main purpose is to make sure that the voice of Muslims is reaching as far as we can, not any voice, rather the voice of moderation and the voice of the proper teachings of Islam. We'll start with this ayah, and I want you to focus at the meaning of this ayah. Allah Ta'ala said in the Quran, Al-akhillau yawma'idhim ba'duhum li ba'din adu illa al-muttaqeen. So this ayah in Surah Az-Zukhruf means, those who were friends in this life will be enemies on the day of judgment, except those who were pious. Just remember this. If the friends are not pious, if they gather on something other than piety, then this seemingly friendship will turn into enmity on the day of judgment. And Allah Azza wa Jal is telling us in this ayah that those friends in this life will turn into enemies on the day of judgment, unless those are pious. So Allah subhanahu wa ta'ala informed us in this ayah that those who were pious, that's what is understood from the ayah, And they were friends on piety, their love to one another on the day of judgment, and their companionship will definitely remain and increase. So we need to know what is piety to make sure if you are pious or your friend is pious. How do you evaluate yourself and you evaluate your friend? You need to understand what piety means. Piety is defined as fulfilling the orders of Allah subhanahu wa ta'ala and refraining from all the prohibitions. So if you perform all the obligations, you pray properly, you fast properly. If you are obligated to perform Hajj, you perform Hajj properly. You pay the due zakah, and so on. You perform all the obligations, and you learn the obligatory knowledge, which is part of the obligations, and you avoid all the sins. By that, you become a pious slave. And those who are pious, they treat people with kindness, and they are honest in their Islamically approved dealings. They also cooperate with one another to perform what Allah subhanahu wa ta'ala accepts, and they get together to do what is obedient to Allah azza wa jal. Just think of all these. If you make a checklist of all these points that we listed here, then you can evaluate your friends. Do they perform the obligations? Do they avoid the sins? Do they cooperate with one another in what is obedient to Allah subhanahu wa ta'ala? Make that checklist and check if they are pious or not. So the pious friend is the one who guides you to goodness and to the good deeds that will benefit you in the hereafter. That's the pious friend. The pious friend would advise you as well and warn you if you commit a sin, because he wishes you to be religiously well. So he's looking after your religious health. And that is more important than your physical health. Some people might be sick. They go to the doctor, they want treatment. They got cancer in the stomach. They are worried. So even in worst case scenario, they die from that cancer that is spread in the stomach, Islamically, they die as martyrs, shuhada. And this is called shaheedul akhirah, the martyr of the hereafter. This person will be forgiven. Even if he used to commit major sins in this life, because he died in this type of martyrdom, will be forgiven on the day of judgment, and hence will be admitted into paradise without receiving any punishment. So to be physically unwell, it doesn't mean you're going to end up in a bad situation. No. If you die with a type of martyrdom, sickness in the stomach, as the Prophet ﷺ mentioned, you die with plague, you die with some other types, like drowning, for instance, you die as a martyr, and that's called shaheed, shaheedul akhirah, and you will be forgiven on the day of judgment. But the one who looks after your religious situation, that is more important. Because even if your doctor, let us say, neglected you, didn't look after you properly, didn't give you that attention to your health, you ended up dying, you die as a believer at least. And if you were pious, you'll be admitted into paradise without receiving any punishment. But what about your friend who is guiding you to be religiously well? That is more important. So if you have such a friend, this is a great endowment. To have a friend that reminds you of being obedient to Allah Azza wa Jal. Not the one that just wants to have fun, hanging around, spending some time here, some time there. Let's go fishing, let's go hunting, let's go to the beach. Let's go to that place and to that place, wasting your time. If you think about it, this is not a good friend for you. Prophet Muhammad, peace be upon him, said what means. The believer is like a mirror to his brother. Now, this means, if you look in the mirror, you'll be able to see what? To see any defects in your face. Let us say you have something here, a dirt, whatever. When you look in the mirror, you can see it and you get rid of it. So the mirror reveals your defects. The Muslim brother should be like a mirror to his Muslim brother. Meaning he will show him, guide him to his defects. He will tell him what you're doing is wrong, as if he's looking in the mirror. He will be telling him, advising him, because he wants the best for him. So the Prophet sallallahu alaihi wasallam in this hadith mentioned to us the importance of being advising to each other. So if you find a friend who is advising, don't lose him. This is a great endowment. If you find, my sister, a friend that will guide you to what is beneficial for you in the hereafter, don't lose that friend. That's a great endowment. Now, when you look in the mirror, you're supposed to see what? To see yourself. But you see any defect in your face, in your body, you'll be able to see it when you look in the mirror. Don't expect the mirror to reflect a different image. It's going to reflect your image. So whatever you have defects in your body, in your face, you'll be able to see them. That's the true mirror. Otherwise, it's not a mirror. That's the real projection of yourself, of your body. When it comes to advising each other, you expect your friend to be telling you exactly what is in you. You don't expect that friend to be approving you in all your actions just because he doesn't want to lose you as a friend. That's not a friend. That is dangerous to be around you, to be honest. So the pious friend is the one who loves you for the sake of Allah. That's why. He's not worried about money to be lost. He's not looking forward to marry your sister. And that's why he's trying to be close to you. And he doesn't need any other worldly matter from you. And for that reason, he is befriending you. When you have a true friend, the true friend loves you for the sake of Allah subhanahu wa ta'ala. I have compiled this story for you with some pictures that are approximate, just to give you an idea. It's about Prophet Isa alayhi salam. It's called the greed that happened to a person and what are the consequences of the greed that he had and the three loaves of bread, for us to learn from it. Now, it was mentioned that Prophet Isa alayhi salam, I'll summarize it, was with a person and they were walking. And as you know, because Prophet Isa alayhi salam was full of blessings and he used to perform miracles by the will of Allah Azza wa Jal, some people would like to stay with him, hang around with him to get from these blessings. One person was with him one day and they reached a river bank and they sat to eat some bread. So Prophet Isa alayhi salam had three loaves of bread. He took one for himself and he gave one to that man and he left one aside. So Prophet Isa alayhi salam ate his loaf. That man ate his. Then Prophet Isa alayhi salam left that person to get some water. When he came back, he didn't see that third loaf. So he asked the man, where did it go? That man said, I don't know anything about it. When in fact, that man took it and ate it. But he lied. He said, I don't know anything about it. So they went forth. Then they reached a forest where they saw Adi with her two baby fawns. Prophet Isa alayhi salam pointed to one of them to come to him. And it came. It surrendered itself to Prophet Isa alayhi salam. Prophet Isa alayhi salam slaughtered that Adi and they cooked that meat and they ate from it. After they finished, Prophet Isa alayhi salam looked at some bones. That's what is left from that Adi that was slaughtered and cooked, and said to it, get up by the will of Allah subhanahu wa ta'ala, by the power of Allah. And it was revived. It was brought back to life. So that was a miracle that Prophet Isa alayhi salam was supported with. That man saw this miracle. Then Prophet Isa alayhi salam said to him, you have seen this miracle that Allah subhanahu wa ta'ala supported me with. Then I'm asking you now, who took that loaf? I ask you by Allah Azza wa Jal, the one who enabled this slaughtered deer to come back to life. Who ate that loaf? And then he insisted in lying and he said, I don't know. Then Prophet Isa alayhi salam continued. He knew that that person will continue what? Denying. They reached a place where they saw a deserted area with a lot of sand in it. So he gathered a big pile of sand and said to it, be gold by the will of Allah Azza wa Jal. So it turned into real gold. So that sand turned into real gold. Then Prophet Isa alayhi salam divided that amount of gold into three shares. He said, this is for me, and the other one is for you, and the third one is for the one who took the loaf. Then that man, looking at this big amount of gold, he said, I'm the one who took it. So now he admitted that he was the one who took that loaf. Then Prophet Isa alayhi salam said to him, take him all, I don't want him. And he left him. He went, then that person was gathering this amount of gold. He doesn't know what to do with it. Then suddenly he was approached by two thieves. Now the two thieves came to him and they wanted to kill him. He said to them, don't kill me. Let us divide them into three shares. Each one will take a portion. They agreed, instead of killing him, to divide them into three shares. Then those two thieves, one of them said to his co-partner, let's go buy some food first. Let us eat. Then after that, we can start dividing. It's a mission to divide that big amount of gold. So they said, okay, go and buy us some food. He went. That was his friend, his co-partner in stealing. So he went to the village to buy some food. The other two who were left behind plotted to kill that person. They said, why should we divide this amount of gold into three shares? We can kill him when he comes back, and we can divide them into two shares only. So they plotted for him. Now that person who went to the village, he was thinking the same. So he said, why should I share this amount of gold amongst the three? I'll put poison in the food, kill him, and by doing so, I'll take the whole amount of gold. So he did that. Once he came back and they saw him, they ran towards him and they attacked him and killed him. And they sat down laughing and eating, and instantly they died from the poison. So now we are left with what? A pile of gold and three corpses, three dead bodies. Prophet Isa alayhi salam came back with some of his companions. and he saw this scene, shocking scene. And Prophet Isa alayhi salam said to his companions, this is an example of those who want the worldly matters in this life. So those who are friends in this life can lose each other at any time. Money can split them. Money can split them. Any conflict between them will turn them into enemies. And I'll mention this story for you. In one of the Arab countries, there were two friends, and they were very close to each other, that they would say, this is a shadow of that person. They would go to every lesson together, to the mosque, they go together. If there is any function, you see him together, always, going and coming. Very close friends. Then one day, they decided to what? They decided to make business together. They went into partnership. And they invested thousands of dollars. And it reached millions even. They started having troubles, and they ended up turning into the worst enemies to each other. They became worst enemies to each other, that they don't want to see each other, they don't want to talk to each other. And everyone is wishing for the other one the bad thing to happen to him. That's after being what? Very close. One of the righteous Muslims who knew about the situation, he said, جَمَعَهُمُ الدِّينَ وَفَرَّقَتْهُمُ الدُّنْيَا. The religion brought them together, but the dunya split them apart. So that's why religion brings people together, but the worldly matters will split them apart. For that reason, you have to make sure that your friend, what you call a friend, is one who is wishing you the best Islamically. Not the one who just wants to hang around with you. Maybe he wants to benefit from you financially, or he has any other worldly target he's looking at. Now that's not a friend. The true friend is the one who advises you to prepare yourself to the hereafter. He acts like an alarm, reminding you of the hereafter. Pray, fast, go to the lesson. That's the true friend. Both Al-Bukhari and Muslim narrated from the root of Abu Huraira radiallahu anhu that the Messenger of Allah sallallahu alayhi wa sallam said, Ayatul Munafiqi Salas, Iza haddasa kazab, wa iza wa'ada akhlaf, wa iza tumina khan. So this hadith means three matters are the sign of the hypocrite. So if you want to know the hypocrite in actions, these are the signs. He lies when he speaks. Second, he breaks his promise. Third, and last, he betrays the trust. So if you see in someone these signs, you know that this person is a hypocrite. Based on this hadith, it is clear that every Muslim should be truthful and honest in his speech, faithful in his promise, and trustworthy in carrying out that which he has been entrusted with. He does not deceive or defraud. He does not tell lies, and hence he's not a hypocrite. Therefore, truthfulness and honesty are one of the chief good qualities, whereas falsehood is a sign of corruption and evil. Moreover, honesty keeps one far away from evil, bad deeds, and sickness of the heart. You don't know what would happen to a person when his heart is sick. I'm not talking physically now, medically, I'm talking Islamically. If you have problem in your heart religiously, that will reflect on your organs and limbs, because the heart is the commander of the organs. If the heart is healthy, the whole body will be healthy. If the heart is corrupted, then the whole body will be corrupted. So honesty is a noble trait and a sign of good mannerism. Allah subhanahu wa ta'ala ordered us to be honest. Allah ta'ala said, يَا أَيُّهَا الَّذِينَ آمَنُوا اتَّقُوا اللَّهِ وَكُونُوا مَعَ الصَّادِقِينَ. Fear Allah Azza wa Jal and be with the honest people. Be with them, hang around with them. Why? So you can learn from them. You become one of them, an honest person. So we are urged to emulate the honest people in matters like honoring oaths and in all of their affairs, especially honesty. In doing so, there is benefit and safety in this life and in the hereafter. That's the benefit of having honest friends. Al-Bukhari and Muslim narrated through the route of Abdullah ibn Mas'ud, may Allah raise his rank, that the Prophet sallallahu alaihi wasallam said, truthfulness leads to piety, and piety leads to paradise. A man will continue speaking the truth until he is written as being truthful. In explaining this hadith, the scholar said, he will be famous by his truthfulness amongst the angels of the skies and amongst people on earth. So people will talk about this person and his honesty. So he will be famous with this matter. But on the other hand, lying leads to very abhorrent sins which lead to hellfire. A man will continue lying until he is recorded as a liar. Instead of being famous with honesty, he will be infamous for being what? Dishonest. So amongst people, people will repel away from him, and also he will be known amongst the angels of the skies as being a dishonest person. An example of this is the saying of the Prophet sallallahu alaihi wasallam, لا تصاحب إلا مؤمنا. Do not befriend but a pious person. It's not haram to befriend other than a pious person. However, the Prophet sallallahu alaihi wasallam is urging us to have a pious friend. For what reason? Because it's better for you. As I mentioned, having a bad friend could be more destructive to you than being exposed to some nuclear reactions sometimes and radiations. They say that people might be influenced from these radiations for years. Yeah, but if you have a bad friend, he will drag you slowly. Then you find yourself amid what? Amid the mud. You find it very difficult to come out of it and to clean yourself. And that one, the devil puts all his effort to convince you that that's it, that's your situation. You can't get out of this muddy place. You are contaminated with mud, so you cannot clean yourself. And he will convince him that that's his destiny, and to stay like this till the end of his life. That's the pressure. And he finds around himself all those bad influences around him that will pressure him to do what? To continue in that wrong way. He ends up being killed, shot, or in jail for the rest of his life. That's from the peer pressure. That's why you select the true friends to be around you, those who will guide you and not those who will drag you to the wrong places, and to be as well to end up in hellfire. You don't want these people. Those are not friends. I hear this word from many young ladies and young men when they say about someone, that's my best friend. If you call him a best friend, is he really a best friend? If you evaluate him or her, you want to put that checklist, I'm sure maybe you don't find that person reaching the minimum of being considered a friend. Not a best friend. Just to be considered a friend, he's not even a friend. He could be an enemy to you. That's why you have to realize what you are doing. And you need to evaluate those around you. Adhere to those who are true friends and stay away from those who would give you a bad influence. Because the Prophet sallallahu alayhi wasallam said in the hadith, "Al-mar'u 'ala din khalilihi falyanzur ahadukum man yukhalil." What does it mean? The person will be influenced greatly by his peers. So let one be very cautious when picking these friends whom he wants to see around him. When the Prophet said, "Al-mar'u 'ala din khalilihi," meaning one will be influenced by his peer, by his friend, to an extent that you become a copy of him. You become a copy of him. That's why if you hang around with good people, it's expected that you will become a good person. If you hang around with drug dealers and drugs addicts and the like, it's expected to be one of them. Many young guys told me they selected that way, the drugs, then they repented to Allah Azza wa Jal. Allah guided them. Yeah, one of them said to me that I went to bring someone back to the religion and he dragged me to that path. So he was trying to bring him to religion and he was lost. That's not an easy thing. That's why you need to be worried about yourself. See, sometimes when in a very cold weather, if you have shower and you want to go out, you say, I want to wear some clothes, make sure I cover my head, I don't want to be sick. So you take all these precautions because you don't want to catch that disease. Could be flu, cold, whatever, something very simple that would last for a few days and that's it. So what about hanging around with some people that will make a bad influence? So they might, as you can see in the picture, drag you to taking drugs, you become one of them. And sometimes you need to look at what? The friend of your friend. Because you might have a friend and you're hanging around with him and you say, yeah, I know he's a good person. If your precautions are 90%, your friend might have up to 60%. The friend of that friend will have up to 20%. So the friend of your friend might be taking drugs, dealing with drugs. So you hang around with your friend, and the friend of your friend will eventually become your friend. That's in many cases. A friend of a friend becomes your friend because you hang around with each other and see what happens in the end. Once you get stuck in drugs, and drugs are expensive, if you want to take the cheap quality ones, they call them, they will destroy you quickly, like the ecstasy pills, the ice, whatever, all these things that you know, they end up what? Destroying you. That's why you need to look at those who are around you. If they are good people, then they're worthy to be befriended. If not, leave him. Don't say, I know him. Even if that is your cousin, even if he is related to you, if you know that he is a bad influence, stay away from them. And please do not think that you are a superhero, where you say, I know myself, I'm very strong, no one would affect me. Yeah, I know a person who said that, these same words. He ended up working as a security guard outside one of the clubs in Sydney. Outside. When we told him, you can't do this type of job, stay away from it. Don't be in that situation, in that place. He said, I know myself. From being outside, he ended up inside. Not only that, he started taking drugs, drinking alcohol, fornicating, and the like, whatever sins you can imagine that could be done in that place. He thought he is a superhero. He can defend himself, he can protect himself, he can face all these waves of sins that are approaching him. Trust me, it's like, you know what? It's like someone is under a big waterfall. He wants to go through it. And he says, yeah, I know I have an umbrella. So when I go under it, I know myself, I have an umbrella. What that umbrella would do in front of this big amount of water that is falling down, that won't protect you. So don't think you are a superhero and you just push yourself, yeah, I want to see what they do. I want to be with them, just I want to observe. No, you're going to end up dragged. Because trust me, these days are called the days of tsunami of seditions, tribulations, and sins. Tsunami is everywhere. So once you get out of your house, it's like a big current sweeping people away. When you have the knowledge of the religion, you can manage to reach the mosque without being swifted away with that current or tsunami of sins that will take place. So keep that in mind. Not only that, what is worse than all these sins that we mentioned is the wrong mentality and wrong ideology that has been planted in many hearts, instilled in many hearts of young Muslims to an extent that they reached a stage where they believe that their parents are non-Muslims, their brothers and sisters are not Muslims, and they think that Islam is only present amongst a very small group of people, those who are killing Muslims under the name of Islam, wal-ayyazu billahi ta'ala. This wrong ideology that poisoned the hearts and the mentality of many young people made them go travel to kill other Muslims, to slaughter them, to commit suicide bombing, where in marketplaces, where men, women, children, elderly will be in that place, they don't care. In weddings, in Jordan, it happened in a wedding. Muslims were having a wedding. Yeah, one person went inside and he blew up himself. Wedding for Muslims. So what is he doing in that place? He killed himself, he killed others as well, other Muslims, and he turned that wedding into a funeral. So this wrong mentality that could poison your mind and your way of thinking and the way you look at other Muslims, that is very dangerous. that will take you to a stage where that's it. That's what they tell them. You are the only Muslims, and the rest of the Muslims around the world are non-Muslims. That's what they tell them. But they are very minority. Now, some people are talking about a number of 30,000. 30,000, if you're good in mathematics, those attributed to Islam these days are more than 1.6 billion. More than this number. So put 30,000 over 1.6 billion, what would you get? They are an insignificant number. They're not worthy to be mentioned. It's like an ant in front of a big mountain. It's nothing. But unfortunately, they poison the minds of many people, unfortunately.

To that extent, when you think about it, you know, how important and how careful you should be when selecting a friend. If that friend will be a reason for you to be dragged into hellfire, how important it is for you to select that good friend. It's like, imagine you have two pills. The doctor put two pills in front of you. And he said to you, this one will make you better. This one will kill you. This one will kill you. Then you look at the color of these tablets, for instance. If you forget, you will ask. And before you take it, you say, I want to be sure which one is the one that will help me. You need to ask. Otherwise, you might take the wrong one and you'll end up dying. So when picking friends, you have to be very cautious. Trust me, you might know many people, but that doesn't mean everyone that you know, you want to befriend him or her, for instance. Not everyone you know is worthy to be a friend. When you say a friend, meaning a mirror, as we mentioned, as the Prophet mentioned. It was said in Arabic, صَدِيقُكَ مَنْ صَدَقَكَ لَا مَنْ صَدَّقَكَ صَدِيقُكَ مَنْ صَدَقَكَ. The true friend is the one who is honest with you in his advice, in the way he talks to you. He's honest, not the one who approves you in everything you do. That's not a friend. If you say to him, I want to take some drugs, and he says, yes, do it. I'm thinking of taking a sip of alcohol, then he would say, do it. That's not a friend. This is one of the helpers of the devil, of Satan, in the shape of a human being. He is a helper of the devil. So he will put some influence on you to make you a bad person. And remember this, the ultimate goal of Satan in this life is to make you die as a non-believer. He tries by his nails and teeth. He puts all his efforts just to make you die as a non-believer. That's why if you start committing sins, Satan will get his supporters, the other devils, to go to that person and convince him to stay the way he is. That's why sometimes we found difficulty bringing some people back. Once they go off the track, it's very difficult to bring them back. You need to keep talking to convince them. You need to show them. And some people will come back to the right track when suddenly they hear of one of their friends who died in a car accident, died from overdosing the drugs. How hard it is. Then they wake up and they know that this path will take me to that end. Although they know from the beginning, but subhanAllah, the devil decorates the sins, as you know. Decorates the sin, even if there is something very, very, very ugly, Satan will decorate it for you to make you accept it. But the one who is knowledgeable, the one who fears Allah subhanahu wa ta'ala, will know that this is not good for me, he would stay away from it. No matter what decoration is on it, he will stay away from it. So picking the right friend is a mission. And if you are unsure about someone, yeah, do not befriend him. Put a distance. And just keep that in mind. It doesn't mean that everyone you get to meet or to know, that means he has to be your friend. No, doesn't have to be that way. Now, what are the virtues and merits of truthfulness and honesty? So that's for you to try to adopt these qualities and also to encourage others to be honest and truthful. Truthfulness

0: unveils the good qualities and the sincere intentions of a person. Allah promised the truthful person with great returns and rewards in this world and in the hereafter. In this world, the truthful person will be rewarded with the acceptance of Allah, ar-rida, and the love of people as well as the trust in Him. The honest person benefits himself and others. He will also be relieved from the calamities that befall liars, because sometimes when a person lies, then he gets exposed after that. He'll definitely carry the consequences. He will pay for his lying. It's not going to go without consequences. Tranquility and peace will encompass his mind and heart, because you know you say the truth. But the one who lies is always worried about what? Being exposed in the future. And for that reason, I give you this advice and learn from me. Do not hide something like this from your parents. Even if you find, because your parents usually are the ones that want the best for you. So if they are Islamically knowledgeable, don't hide anything. If something bad happens to you, go to them. Tell them, such and such happened today. They can help you. Before it becomes worse, it's like someone, let us say, is stuck in a sand pit, for instance, and he is drowning bit after bit, but he's not calling for help. Now it reaches up to his ankles, he's not calling for help, up to his knees, his waist, his shoulders. After that, he won't be able to call. He's drowned completely. So that's why you don't leave it till the last minute, because it might be too late. They might not be able to help you at that time. The Messenger of Allah, may Allah raise his rank, emphasized the importance of one being honest and trustworthy in all one's affairs, including buying and selling, and promised such a person with great rewards in the hereafter. Among these rewards is that the honest tradesperson will be assembled on the day for judgment with the prophets, highly righteous Muslims, and martyrs. This hadith was narrated by At-Tirmidhi. Why would that truthful tradesperson be assembled on the day for judgment with the prophets, the martyrs, and the highly ranked Muslims? Because it wasn't an easy mission for him. To show honesty and truthfulness when selling and buying, that needs a big of effort to confront the devil and to go against your bad inclinations. As for the reward of honesty in the hereafter, the honest people will be highly accepted by Allah Azza wa Jal, and they will be in the highest levels of paradise. The enjoyment therein is what no eye has ever seen, no ear has ever heard of, and no human has ever imagined. Ayah 119 of Surah Al-Ma'idah means, this is the day, that's in reference to the day of judgment, when the truthful will benefit from their truthfulness. For them are gardens in paradise, beneath which rivers flow, wherein they will dwell forever. Indeed, Allah has accepted them, and they devotedly submitted themselves to Allah. And that is the great success. We ask Allah to make us amongst them. Take a case study, Indonesia. Despite its great population, more than 200 million are Muslims in Indonesia. It's the biggest Islamic country. It's not an Arabic country, by the way, but that's the biggest Islamic country. So you might be thinking of, let us say, Egypt. Yeah, Egypt over 80 million. Let us say the Muslims are 70 million. But Indonesia is the biggest Islamic country. Yeah, these countries were not conquered by a sword. No fight happened in the past. Rather, honest tradesmen from Hadramaut, from Yemen, used to travel to that region to make some trade with people there. People saw their honesty, truthfulness, and they loved their manners, and they knew that Islam promotes and urges one to have these manners, and that pushed them toward to embrace Islam. The biggest Islamic country. So they responded to their call because they noticed these Muslim tradesmen had desirable attributes. They saw honesty, good manners, and a good way of dealing with others. Unfortunately, these days, we don't have that situation. Unfortunately, most of the Muslims are not dealing with others with honesty, good manners, and being kind to others. And if the tradesmen had the same attributes of the Muslims today, they wouldn't have conquered this country. Unfortunately, that's sad. So our final word of advice to all of you. If you know that your Muslim brother or sister has not learned the matters of the religion, has not learned the obligations, and is not aware of the forbidden matters, then your duty is what? Not to leave them the way they are. Don't leave them. Try to help them. And that's classified as a good friend. You will be a good friend to others in that case. Try to help them survive. Don't leave them the way they are. And also advise them with wisdom for the sake of Allah. Don't be so tough on them in a way that they will repel away from accepting the truth or the advice from you. Try to be nice. Approach them in a very, very nice way. So by that you can gain them. They can become guided, and you will be the reason for their guidance. So you will be rewarded. The Prophet ﷺ said, if you can make one person guided by you and he embraces Islam because of you, that would be better to you than this whole world and all the pleasures in it. Just one person. That's what you want. That's what you want. And that's what the Sahaba used to fight for. One of the companions had a disagreement with another companion. And what he owed him is what is a tree. Tree that grew in his land and he wanted to benefit by it. And then that person wanted it for himself. He asked him to sell it for him. He said, I won't sell it. He requested to pay money for it in exchange of that tree. He refused. He didn't want to sell a tree. They ended up going to the Prophet sallallahu alaihi wasallam. And the Prophet said, sell it to him. Why don't you sell it to him? He's ready to pay this amount of money. He said, I won't sell it to him because that is to me is given such and such, so I'm not thinking of selling it. Then the Prophet sallallahu alaihi wasallam said, who would buy it and give it to that person and will be granted a palace in paradise? A house in paradise, palace. one of the companions came and said to him, "What do you know about my garden? It's actually like an orchard, big place, and he had many trees and big house in it." Then that person said, "I haven't heard of a garden nicer than yours, a house that is nicer than your house, and the trees that are in that orchard. I haven't seen anything like this, so I know they are the best." He said, "Would you accept all that in exchange for this tree?" Then that person said, "Yes, I'll take it." He said, "That's yours." Because the Prophet sallallahu alaihi wasallam said, "Who would buy it and will have paradise?" He gave this big orchard with the house in it, with the trees, for the sake of what? Of gaining paradise. And look, Prophet Isa alayhi salam gave away that gold. He didn't want it. The Prophet's hearts are attached to the hereafter. The righteous Muslims' hearts are attached to the hereafter, not to this worldly thing. So if you find yourself, what you think about making money, doing such and such, that's a dangerous situation. Live your life in a very humble way and dedicate your time to the hereafter. By this, you win. And Allah subhanahu wa ta'ala knows best. So that's our final statement to you. Be wise and choose your friend wisely. We ask Allah subhanahu wa ta'ala to gather us in paradise, inshaAllah azza wa jal, and to make us in the shade of the arsh on the day of judgment, when there is no shade except for the shade of the arsh. We ask Allah azza wa jal to increase our knowledge and benefit us with the knowledge that we have acquired, and make us amongst those who practice the knowledge they have acquired, and Allah knows best. And for this intention, inshaAllah azza wa jal, let us all recite Surah Al-Fatiha.
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His kind ahl and companions. We ask Allah to increase our knowledge and benefit us with the knowledge we have acquired. Ameen. Allah subhanahu wa ta'ala said in the Holy Quran, وَلَا تَقُفُ مَا لَيْسَ لَكَ بِهِ عِلْمٍ إِنَّ السَّمْعَ وَالْبَصَرَ وَالْفُؤَادِ كُلُّ أُولَئِكَ كَانَ عَنْهُ مَسْئُولًا وَلَا تَقُفُ مَا لَيْسَ لَكَ بِهِ عِلْمٍ Meaning, do not issue a judgment, say something that you have no knowledge about in the religion. Because one's hearing, seeing, and heart will be questioned on the day of judgment. Although in this verse Allah mentioned one's seeing, hearing, and heart, but the ayah is not to restrict the questioning about only these three matters. Rather, the ayah is inclusive to the heart and all the organs. So one will be questioned on the day of judgment about his heart and about his organs. How did he use them? Did he use them in acts of obedience or in acts of disobedience? Especially the tongue that the Prophet sallallahu alaihi wasallam said about, that many of those who enter hellfire on the day of judgment will enter it due to their tongues.

0: Al-Ghazali said, the tongue is a very small organ. It's a great endowment. Though it is a very small organ, but the sins it may commit are enormous. Many of those who will be admitted into hellfire will be admitted into it due to their tongues. That's why one has to monitor his tongue closely to make sure that he does not utter with anything harmful to himself and to others. He needs to make sure that he does not say except the good words. The Prophet sallallahu alaihi wasallam said, you are safe as long as you are quiet. Once you talk, it's going to be written down either for you or against you. If it's something good, it will be written by the angel for you, for your interest as rewards. If it's bad, evil, it will be written against you. So you need to watch your tongue, what you say. Before you say anything, think about it. As they say, count to 10 before you utter a word. Is it beneficial? Is it haram? If you know it is good, say it. If you know it's haram, don't say it. If you are unsure, don't say it. So do not utter the words unless you know they are useful, they are beneficial. That's why before you say anything, think about it. Because this tongue is a small organ. However, it could lead you to your grave because of your tongue. And it could lead you to hellfire. Some people in the past were killed due to their tongues. They would say something and they end up in graves. Everyone is going to die, but that would be the reason, because of a word they said. Many disputes may arise between Muslim brothers and sisters because of their tongues. Sometimes the relationship between kin will be severed due to their tongues. One would say something, the other one will be harmed with it, and he would be upset. They stop talking to each other, and they are related and the like because of the tongue. And if you were to think about the troubles amongst people, in many cases, it's because of the tongue. That's why monitor your tongue closely. Learn how to utter only the words that are beneficial. Imam Shafi'i radiallahu anhu said, if you are about to say something, weigh it first. If it's something good, say it. If it's something bad, don't say it. If you are unsure, you are doubtful about it, so you did not make the decision about it if it is beneficial or harmful, you're not sure about it, he said, then don't say it. To that extent, one needs to observe his tongue. Amongst the sins of the tongue that are widespread in societies is gossip and tale-bearing. Gossip is very widespread in societies. Now, the definition of the gossip in Islam is to mention, in the absence of your Muslim brother or sister, a true matter about them. So you're not fabricating, you're saying something true. But they hate to be mentioned with it. Why we mention this? Because the Prophet sallallahu alaihi wasallam defined al-ghiba as we mentioned. He said to the companions, do you know what al-ghiba, gossip, is? They said, Allah and His Messenger know best. Then the Prophet sallallahu alaihi wasallam said, to mention something about your brother that he doesn't like to be mentioned with in his absence. Then the companions said to the Prophet, O Messenger of Allah, see if what I'm saying about him is true. Then the Prophet sallallahu alaihi wasallam said, if it is true, then it is gossip. And if it is not, it is buhtan, fabrication, and that is more sinful. Because some people, if you hear them talking about their brothers and sisters and you tell them it's haram, fear Allah. Do not contaminate your tongue with gossip. Do not contaminate the ears of the listeners with gossip. Then that person would say to you, I'm not lying about him. Yeah, because you are not lying, you are saying the truth about him, but he doesn't like to be mentioned with it. That is haram, that is classified as gossip. That's the forbidden gossip. If you were to mention something about him that is a fabrication, then it is called buhtan, and that's more sinful. And some ignorant people also, when you hear him talking about someone and you tell him, fear Allah, don't talk about him, they say to you, I say it in his face. To say it in his face, this is even more sinful. Because if you gossip him behind his back, it might reach him and it might not reach him. So if it doesn't reach him, he won't be harmed. He didn't hear about it. But if you say it in his face, that is more damaging, more harmful to that person, and it's more sinful. Now, gossip could be any talk about this Muslim brother or sister that he doesn't like to be mentioned with behind his back, whether it relates to one's body, to say he's short or he's fat or he's too skinny and the like, something, or he has a big E, he has a big nose, his eyes are small, anything pertaining to his body that he doesn't like to be mentioned with is classified as forbidden gossip. To call him, for instance, he's limping, he's whatever, anything that pertains to his body he doesn't like to be mentioned with is classified as forbidden gossip. Or regarding his lineage, ancestors, you might say his family are such and such. So although you're not addressing him directly, but you're talking about his family, his ancestors, in something that he doesn't like to hear from you, that you are saying such and such, that is classified as forbidden. Also about his manners, to talk about his manners. Or even to say something such as his wife controls him, or his house is dirty, something like that, that is classified as forbidden gossip. So even if you are talking to one person, if you are mentioning about that person to one person, while you are mentioning to him, that is gossip. Unless the scholar said there are six cases where one is not sinful for mentioning something about someone else in his absence that he doesn't like to be mentioned with. Six cases. They joined them in a verse of poetry. They said, تَظَلَّمْ وَاسْتَعِنْ وَاسْتَفْتِ حَذِّرْ وَعَرِّفْ وَاذْكُرًا فِسْقَ الْمُجَاهِرِ. The first one is when you are wronged by someone else. Someone, let us say, took something that belongs to you unjustly. He is your neighbor, he took from your land, he took from your sheep, anything that belongs to you, he took it unjustly. Then you go to the ruler or the judge and you tell him, so and so took my property, took my belongings. He doesn't like to be mentioned with it. He doesn't like you going to the judge and informing him that he did such and such to you. But why you are mentioning to the judge? Because you have been treated unjustly by that person and you want to get your right back. In that case, you are not sinful. The second case is when you are seeking help by someone that you believe he would be able to make a difference in rectifying the ill manners of that person. Like, for instance, you see someone drinking alcohol, taking drugs. You told him, this is haram, don't do it, and he didn't listen to you. You want to stop him. So you went to a sheikh, for instance, or to his father, and you believe his father can make a difference, can put an influence on him to stop him from taking the drugs. So you went and you mentioned that to his father. He won't be happy about you going to his father and mentioning this about him. But why did you select that way? Because you believe the father can put some influence on him so he can stop taking drugs. So seeking help, support to stop someone from sinning. That's the second case. But those gatherings, there are some who would just be gathering every morning and all what they do is they talk about others. Now when they mention stories about others that they don't like to be mentioned with, not in front of someone or to someone that they believe he might be able to make a difference in rectifying their ill manners, rather just for fun, for chit-chat, as they say. They want to talk, spend time, waste time talking about others. That's haram. It was mentioned that one of the righteous scholars in the past was invited to a dinner they had. They invited him for a blessing. And they were waiting and he was sitting down quietly. Someone was late. So they said, where is so and so? Then one of those attending that place, the banquet, said, ah, he's lazy. So that's gossip. This righteous Muslim got very upset and he said, it's my fault that I have attended a session where they gossip people. Then he left that session and didn't eat for 3 days. Where do you find people these days that would act in this way? Blame themselves for being in a session, in a gathering, where they hear people gossiping other people. These days, unfortunately, in most cases, when one were to open a subject about someone else, the other will encourage this person to continue and give more information. If a lady X says to lady Y, have you heard what happened to that lady? Instead of saying, it's none of my business, I need to monitor my actions, make sure I'm obeying Allah Azza wa Jal. Instead of saying this, she says to her, what happened? That's the first response That's 99.9 the cases how they respond. Then she would tell her, for instance, oh, didn't you hear what her husband did to her? Then the answer would be, what did he do? Then that one will continue giving the whole story, so she's gossiping that lady, and that one is encouraging her and she's listening. That is haram. Just to keep in mind that in most cases, the reason for the torture of the grave is due to gossiping, tale-bearing, and not cleaning oneself from, or preserving oneself from, contaminating with urine after urinating. In most cases, those Muslims who get tortured in their graves are due to one of these three reasons. On the other hand, the pious and God-fearing ones would act differently. If someone were to approach them, telling them, have you heard what happened with that person? He would say, it doesn't concern me. As the Prophet sallallahu alaihi wasallam mentioned in the hadith, good tidings are given to the one who is busy with his defects rather than watching other people's defects. Have you finished monitoring your defects and you fixed all your problems in yourself and now you are talking about other people's defects? That's what you need to think about. Have you reached that stage? One of the righteous Muslims was approached by some people who said to him, why don't you mention the defects of others? He said to them, I haven't finished my defects. Meaning monitoring my defects. I haven't finished them. So before I talk about other people's defects, I need to monitor myself, see my own defects and fix them. Also, they mentioned that someone had defects, but he never talked about other people's defects, and people never mentioned one single defect about him. He had, but he never talked about people. And there was another person who outwardly seemed not to have any defect. He started talking about other people's defects. People started talking about his defects. The Prophet sallallahu alaihi wasallam said in the hadith, the one who covers up the deficiency of the Muslim, the defect of a Muslim, meaning he doesn't expose him amongst people, he covers it. He doesn't talk about it. Allah subhanahu wa ta'ala will cover his defects in this dunya and in the hereafter. We need our defects to be covered. So the one who covers the defect of his Muslim brother, Allah will cover his defects in this world and in the hereafter. You might see someone doing something haram in a club. Yeah, maybe this is the first time, maybe he's upset, sad about himself. Maybe it's the only time he went to it and he's not gonna go again and the like. Then you see him and then you go and you start talking about him. You want to advise him, go directly to him. That's if you really love him. Go to him, tell him, look, fear Allah Azza wa Jal. This is the beginning of an evil way. You might end up in such and such where you find it very hard to pull out. You give him the advice. This is more effective than just exposing him. Because when you expose him, it might be a negative effect on him where he would start thinking, yeah, everyone knows about it, so I'm going to keep doing it. So what did you do in that case? You exposed him instead of advising him. The third case, when one is exempted from falling into a sin, if he talks about someone else, is when one is seeking fatwa, religious judgment. Let us say a lady has a concern about something pertaining to her husband and her. She might go to the judge and say to him, "My husband is asking for 1, 2, 3. Is he allowed? Does he have the right?" So she is not sinful in that case. However, the scholar said it would be better in such a case, instead of saying "my husband," she might say to the sheikh, "If someone were to ask of his wife to do 1, 2, 3, is she allowed to obey him or not?" Something like this. That is better. The fourth case is when you warn against others. Now, warning could pertain to worldly matters and could pertain to religious matters. Warning against those who deceive people in religious matters is more important than warning against those who deceive people in selling and buying and the like, in worldly matters. Recently, a person, he's not sheikh, he doesn't even have a bead, this one. He's not a sheikh, he doesn't have a bead. Then he calls himself doctor. He said there's no such a thing as the torture of the grave. People started watching, and he was talking. He would mention a verse that is not relating to the subject. He would mention something that does not relate, because he's lost. But some people who are not knowledgeable enough, once they hear that person saying, "Allah said, the Prophet said," they think he's knowledgeable and he's referring to verses in the Quran and hadith of the Prophet sallallahu alayhi wa sallam. That's why the knowledge is not measured by how people look like, by their appearance, no, by their features, no. Rather, watch them when they talk about religion. Ask them for proof. Ask them for proof. When they say something against the religion, you know that those people are not on the right path. So to warn against such people who are misleading others, leading them astray, is an obligation. Is a communal obligation upon Muslims. So people can be aware of such people and they won't be tempted by them, won't be deceived by them. That's why in the past, Imam Abu Mansur al-Baghdadi, who died in the year 429 after Hijrah, wrote a book. He called it Al-Farqu Bayn Al-Faraq, the difference between the sects. He mentioned all those sects that claim to be Muslims, but they have false beliefs, false matters, and he refuted them in that book. He mentioned tens and tens of groups. Why would he author such a book? To warn people against their misguidance. This is what the scholars would do. So these days, unfortunately, you find many people who are lost. Why? Because they don't have the basics of the knowledge. Once you learn about these basics, wherever you go, you can weigh the matters based on the rules of the religion. So to warn against those who deceive people is a communal obligation. And in some cases, if you are the only one who would be able to deliver that message of warning, it becomes a personal obligation upon you to warn them against those deviants. And this is part of the exempted cases exempted cases, when you are not sinful, when you warn against others. So it won't be classified as forbidden gossip. So that's the fourth case. The fifth one is when you want to identify someone. Someone came, asked about the owner of the shop, and he said it's something urgent. The worker said he's not here, come back later. Then he went, then the owner came. Then this person said, a person came and asked about you. Then he would ask him, what's his name? Oh, he didn't mention his name. How does he look like? He might be short or fat and the like. So he might say to him, he's short. Here, he's mentioning this just for identification, not to make fun of him. So maybe this person can know him. That's the fifth case. The last one is when you mention the sins committed by the enormous sinner who is doing them blatantly, in public. So he's not hiding that sin, doing it at home. A person might be drinking alcohol, but let us say he buys a bottle of alcohol, he covers it, he takes it home. In his room, no one is seeing him, he might be drinking alcohol. This one is not blatantly drinking out in public. He's covering himself. We're not talking about this one. We're talking about the one who, in public, in open places, is committing the major sin, and he doesn't care about people seeing him. Then in that case, a person may mention that about him, that so-and-so is drinking alcohol, doing such and such. Do not follow his footsteps. So he's mentioning about him, so people can be warned against such acts. In that case, it's not sinful. So in these cases, the scholar said, are the ones where one is exempted from mentioning about others that which they dislike to be mentioned with. If you mention about your Muslim brother or sister behind their back something true, but they don't like to be mentioned with, that's gossip. If it's a fabrication, it's buhtan and it's more sinful. It's more sinful. And to gossip the righteous, the pious Muslims, that's a major sin. To gossip the righteous and pious. It's not a major sin in all cases, but when you gossip the pious and righteous ones, it's a major sin. Also amongst the sins of the tongue is talebearing, which is to stir up trouble between two or more. And this would happen by transmitting words from X to Y, back to X, to stir up troubles between them. Some people, they do it. In what way? Maybe someone is talking to X. X might say, I'm very upset, why did such and such to me? Y as in letter Y, the other person. That person did such and such to me. So why he's talking about him? In front of someone who wouldn't be able to help him, to solve the problem. And some, they do it in this way. A lady might talk to her neighbor, friend, or she might label her as best friend. She would say to her, look, you are my best friend. If it's not you, I wouldn't have mentioned this. But because you are my best friend, I don't know what's the matter with that lady. She's been acting in this way, or she did such and such to me. Then this lady would go to that one, will tell her, so and so is saying about you that you did such and such to her. Then that one would say, I'm the one who did such and such. She started, she did that and that to me first. then she would leave that one and go back to the first one, taking words from here to there. It ends up with what? Once these people accumulate a mountain of things against each other, once they see each other, they have a big fight. That's called the tail-bearing. Umar bin Abdul Aziz radiallahu anhu, the righteous caliph, was a righteous caliph. Someone came to him. He said to him, "O commander of believers, so and so said about you such and such." He was able to say, "Bring me that person. He can put him in jail. He was in power. They would obey him." So that person who approached him saying, "So and so said about you such and such," Umar bin Abdul Aziz said to him, "Look, if you want, I'll consider you from those mentioned in this ayah. Hammazim mashaim binamim." Those who commit tail-bearing. So you are trying to commit a tail-bearing, stir up trouble between me and that person, and I'll punish you for this. Or if you want, I'll consider you from the second category mentioned in the verse. Ya ayyuhallazina amanu in ja'akum fasiqun binaba'in fatabayyanu. Meaning, all you believe, if you are approached by an enormous sinner with the news, then find out first before you believe him. And then I will find out. If you are not saying the truth, I'll punish you. The third option he gave him, he said, "Or if you want, I can forgive you and you walk away." He said to him, "Forgive me," and he walked away. He was a caliph, the leader of the time, and he acted in this way. 99% of people these days fall into this kind of haram of either gossiping or listening to gossip. 99% when they are approached by someone who might tell them, "Look, that person, did you do anything wrong to that person?" This is how they start. He might say, "No, why?" "Yeah, because he was saying about you that you are such and such." Many people wouldn't say to that person, "Fear Allah, I don't want to listen to you. By listening to you, I'm sharing this sin with you. I'm a partner in this sin. You are gossiping, you are contaminating your tongue with the gossip, and I'm contaminating my ears by listening. I don't want to fall into this haram." The Prophet sallallahu alaihi wasallam will talk about this when we talk about the sins of the ears. Mentioned that the one who listens to the talk of people that they do not like him to listen to, hot molten lead will be poured in his ears on the day of judgment. So why you want to listen to gossip, to those who might approach you? If this person wants the advice, he would have stopped that person from talking about you in the first place. Because this is how Islamically one should react. If I'm in a session, then I hear someone talking about someone, he wants to say this person is such and such, then I would say to that person, "Fear Allah, don't talk about him. You don't know the whole story. You don't know what might be reasons. Fear Allah and do not talk about him." When I do this, the Prophet sallallahu alaihi wasallam said, the one who protects the reputation of his Muslim brother in his absence, Allah will protect his face from hellfire on the day of judgment. And that's what you want. If you find people sitting, and while in that session, you are sitting with them, even if they are related, even if they are your own family, If they want to start talking about others gossiping, change the subject. Change the subject for them. And you can easily do that these days. Because some people might say, you know, it's very hard. How would I say to this old lady, don't talk? You can mention anything. You can say, for instance, have you heard about this creature they found in the sea? Everyone will start looking at you. And more, if you say the government will give you some money in the coming months, everyone will be silent. Everyone. They change the topic straight away once they hear something like this. So you can play smart in a way and change the subject instead of sitting in that session where they are gossiping others. Also, in Islam, it's haram to stir up troubles between others, even by urging one to commit a sinful act or to cause tribulation between people, even without passing words, by gesture. Sometimes, and you young boys should be cautious about it. Maybe some students might have a bit of argument, then someone wants to hit the other one. You see, they made a circle and they watched the fight. Sometimes, even without saying a word, but they give a gesture by the hand, like punch him, but even without saying punch him. So they give him that gesture with the hand, meaning punch him. So they set up troubles between people, that is haram. Even the scholar said, goading animals to fight one another is forbidden. You know how some of them, they bring two roosters, or two dogs maybe, or two rams to fight. And some of them, they even go further by betting on the winner and the like. That is haram. So even between animals, goading animals to fight one another is haram. What about to stir up troubles between people? Also to lie amongst the sins of the tongue. And to lie means to say something against the truth, knowingly. You know that you are not saying the truth, and you lie. That is haram. Now we'll talk later that if you lie and you swear by Allah to a lie, that will be more sinful. But if you lie, you say something against the truth, knowingly, that is haram, that is forbidden. And even if one is joking, many people would lie. After they lie, they say, oh, we are joking, that's haram. It's written. The Prophet sallallahu alaihi wasallam said in the hadith, lying is not valid, whether one is serious or joking. You do not lie, whether you are serious or you are joking. So there's no such a thing as when you are joking, it won't be classified as a lie. No, you fell into that sin. And one of the worst lies these days people would feel proud of, unfortunately, is what they call it April Fool's Day. Warn people against it, and they call it white lie. White lie? There are no colors for lying. That is haram, and some of them would come up with the news and they might cause a severe damage to the person. He might be diabetic, let us say, and they bombard him with the news. Oh, your father passed away. And he might have reactions. They take him to hospital, he might die, and this happened. This happened in the past. they might tell him, your son was hit by a car, for instance. And he might rush, and by him rushing, he might harm himself, and he might be hit by a car because he's rushing towards his son. So that would cause a big damage. Lying is forbidden, whether one is serious or joking. And the Prophet sallallahu alaihi wasallam said in the hadith that a person would say the truth and will be regular in saying the truth, that he will never tell except the truth until he will be written amongst the angels in the skies that such a person is truthful. And truthfulness leads to piety, and piety leads to paradise. Whereas lying leads to enormous sins, and enormous sins consequently lead to hellfire. And a person may tell a lie and keep telling lies. He becomes known for telling lies until he will be written amongst the angels in their books as a liar, meaning he will be exposed, not only on earth, even the angels will write him down as a liar. We ask Allah subhanahu wa ta'ala to protect us from sinning, to make our end as righteous Muslims. Ameen. And Allah knows best. We say la ilaha illallah and make salah on the Prophet sallallahu alaihi wasallam. A Tweem FM sponsor.
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1: All praise is due to Allah, and may Allah raise the rank of Prophet Muhammad, peace be upon him, and protect his nation from that which he fears for them. Dear brothers and sisters in Islam, let us first have the proper intention in our hearts to attend the lesson for the obedience of Allah subhanahu wa ta'ala. Now, as we started the month of Rabi' al-Awwal, Muslims around the world will be waiting for the 12th of this month to commemorate the birth of Prophet Muhammad sallallahu alaihi wasallam. Prophet Muhammad sallallahu alaihi wasallam was born on Monday and received the revelation on Monday at the age of 40. He immigrated to Medina on Monday and died on Monday as well. It was narrated that the Prophet sallallahu alaihi wasallam was asked about fasting the day of Monday of each week, and the Prophet sallallahu alaihi wasallam said, "This is a day where I was born," meaning on that day the Prophet sallallahu alaihi wasallam was born, and to fast that day as a sign of thankfulness to Allah subhanahu wa ta'ala, who sent Prophet Muhammad sallallahu alaihi wasallam to us, is a good act. So the Prophet sallallahu alaihi wasallam, when asked about fasting Mondays, he said, "This is a day where I was born." So to encourage them to fast this day, he told them, "This is a day where I was born."

0: Praise be to Allah, the Lord of the worlds, and may Allah raise the rank of our Master Muhammad, peace and blessings be upon him, and protect his nation from that which he fears for it. Good morning, dear listeners, and welcome to the AM Drive Time program. You are with myself, Samaya, and my dear co-host,
1: Deema.
0: How are you doing this morning, Deema?
1: Alhamdulillah, I'm doing well. How are you doing?
0: I'm very well, thank you. My lovely colleague has made me a beautiful hot cup of chamomile tea, and I can smell the honey as well,
1: yes,
0: seeping through it.
1: So inshallah, hopefully we'll get our throats nice and coated with some honey and ready to perform a great show for you guys, inshallah. And I mean, I got to say, she says that I made her the chamomile every other time. Samaya, you're the one that makes the chamomile for both of us. So barakallahu fiki. It's the least I could do, and I hope you enjoy.
0: Thank you. And dear listeners, we hope you enjoy this wonderful chant.

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1: The weather forecast for this Thursday, the 16th of July, is as follows. A partly cloudy day with a high chance of showers, most likely late this afternoon and evening. Winds southwesterly 15 to 25 kilometres an hour, tending southerly 25 to 35 kilometres an hour in the middle of the day, then becoming light in the late evening. The fire danger rating is moderate at the moment, with a minimum expected of 11 degrees and a maximum of 18 degrees.
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0: In Moore Park on Anzac Parade at Lang Road, there's been a breakdown of a bus with one of four southbound lanes closed, that being Lane 2. In Erskine Park on Erskine Park Road approaching Peppertree Drive, there's been a crash involving two cars with one of two southbound lanes closed, that being Lane 1. And in Woodalba, Pacific Highway at London Drive, there's been a crash involving three cars. One of two northbound lanes has been closed, that being Lane 1. Do drive safely as you're getting yourself to work, to, I guess, holiday. It's holidays for school, so it wouldn't be TAFE or it wouldn't be school. Oh, could be university.
1: You know, I keep forgetting that.
0: That it's holidays.
1: Yeah.
0: To all our parents up there, out there, I hope you're enjoying your cup of tea. And I hope you're actually preparing for your students' return to school. So if your children are heading back to school next week, inshallah, maybe start preparing, getting their pencil cases ready, any resources, any books that they need, just preparing for that.
2: Daily exchange rates.
0: And as for the daily exchange rate, it's currently sitting at 69.8, so almost 70 cents. One Australian dollar is trading currently at 69 or just 70 cents.

And finally, the approximate prayer times for today, Thursday, the 16th of July, coinciding with the first day of Safar. That means we are only 1 month away from the very special month of Rabi'ul Awwal, the month that we long for all year round, the month of the birth of our Prophet alayhi salatu wassalam. Now, as for the prayer times for today, Dhuhr is expected to set in at about 12:05 p.m., Asr at 2:49 p.m., Maghrib at 5:08 p.m., and Isha at 6:32 p.m. Fajr the following morning is expected to set in at about 5:27 a.m. with sunrise expected at 6:57 a.m. We ask Allah to accept our prayers and our good deeds.

0: Welcome back, dear listeners. And we do have a special guest in our studio today. Welcome to our brother, Muhammad Sahab.
1: Barakallahu fikum, and it's good to be here as always.
0: Amin wa fik. And yesterday we spoke a little bit about single parents, like sole parents, thriving, not surviving. So we spoke about, you know, building strength as single parents. And we spoke about it from a very general perspective. So today we have you in with us, and we're very fortunate to have you in with us. And we're going to look at it with more of an Islamic perspective.
1: Naam. Bismillah, walhamdulillah, wassalatu wassalamu ala rasulillah. Very, very interesting topic. Very interesting. I think a lot can be spoken about here. And probably things that people may not think about, especially from an Islamic perspective, when they hear it, it'll change the way they apply themselves in life. Especially when it comes to raising children. Before even talking about doing so as a sole parent, I want to talk about one matter quickly, which is the mother and how important the mum is in a person's life, and for everyone to understand that, whether you are a son, a daughter, whether you are a mother yourself, whether you are a husband who has divorced his wife, in any case, to understand the importance of the mother, what she does and how she plays a role in your children's life. I think it's very, very, very important to mention that first. Mm-hmm. And

0: there was actually a man, he went up to one of the scholars and he said to him, "My son's about 3 years of age. When do I start raising him? When do I start teaching him, guiding him, raising him?"
1: Mm.
0: He said, "You're already many years too late."
1: Mm.
0: And then the man looked at him. He said, "What do you mean? He's 3 years old. What do you mean I'm many years too late? He hasn't even reached many years. My son's only three." He said, "What do you mean many years too late?" He said, raising the child begins with choosing the right spouse. When you choose the right spouse, that's the first step to raising a good child, a successful child, a healthy child. Choosing the right spouse. A lot of people, especially young people nowadays, they want to get married, and their priority from a male side, and I can tell you because I deal with a lot of youth, is looks. And they will say, "No, it's not." This is what they'll preface by saying, "It's not looks." And then they'll proceed to choose the most good-looking girl they find. And which is fine, but then there'll be like red flag number one, red flag number two, red flag number three, and they're just skipping all of that. Or it'll be someone who her values are not grounded in the values of the religion. And the male in this case will proceed to say, "Yeah, but I'll work on her."
1: Mm.
0: You saying that statement shows me you need to work on yourself first. Because usually a person who has worked on himself and he wants what's good for his children immediately will say, "I want someone who's going to raise my children the right way when I'm not home. And that's someone I want to work on." That's the person you work on. Meaning you work on helping them achieve their goal, which is paradise without prior torture, which should be that. And they will help you on your goal, which should be paradise without prior torture in everything. Not a goal, not the way we say it nowadays, "Oh, that's my goal." No, it's not. A goal is something you're working towards. Analyze what you're working towards, then know if it's your goal or not. Right now, it seems like maybe your goal is opening up a business. Or your goal, for example, is figuring out every opportunity to spend time with your mates. When your goal is paradise without prior torture, your actions will prove as such. They will show you that, yes, this indeed is my goal. This is actually what I'm working towards. That was just something I wanted to start off with for people to understand the importance of the mother and the importance of the man. In the sense that he has to be a decisive man, someone who knows how to choose, someone who knows what decisions to make. And all of this can only come based on his piety and his knowledge. These are the two factors which you're going to hear me speaking about a lot, especially when it comes to helping out a single parent, especially when it comes to a single parent needing to hear what they're going to hear today. And for me personally, I'm not a single parent. Yani, alhamdulillah, I have a child, I'm married, but I'm not a single parent. However, I'm the type of person, and who knows me, that whenever I speak on a matter, if I'm giving advice or I'm speaking about a topic, I approach it from two angles. The first angle is that I've done it myself, and as a result, I give advice on that. Or if I haven't experienced such a situation, I go to the experienced. I go to those before me who were experienced and successful in what they did.
1: Mm.
0: Yani, this is the natural way to go about things. So if you look now to, let's say, the single parents of these days, and I will say this, I have a son now, it's not easy. I genuinely, my heart is with those who are single parents, because it is not an easy matter. There's a lot of challenges that do come with it. As a parent who is not in that case, I struggle now trying to deal with the challenges of raising a child. I can only imagine what it's like when it's only one, when you're single and doing so. However, there are solutions and there are things you need to hear and there are mentalities you need to build for yourself in order to pass through these obstacles. And there's no better people to learn that from than the greats. If you go back to the time of the Salaf, subhanAllah, this is something I always point to, which is many of the greatest people on earth, yani we're talking the most influential people of our time now from the nation of Prophet Muhammad alayhi salatu wasalam, from this nation, talking about 1400 years, among the most influential, so I found a pattern, a lot of them, they came from a single mother.
1: Mm.
0: Yani they were raised by a single mother.
1: Isn't that interesting?
0: Very interesting.
1: And a lot of them orphaned, for example.
0: Orphaned, yeah. That's so true. The Prophet, peace be upon him, was orphaned.
1: Starting with the best one.
0: And many after him were orphaned. In fact, one of the lions of this time, I call him, his name is Sheikh Jamil Halim. I've never seen me in this time now, in this day and age, a stronger man. I haven't seen, I'm telling you. I haven't, and I know how many people agree with me. I haven't seen a stronger man. And part of it, I believe, has to do with that. The fact that he was orphaned. He was actually mentioning once that he lost his mother, his siblings, and I think some of his a side of his grandparents, all in one go.
1: Allah.
0: All in one go. But what a man he turned him into. Like, he became so strong from that. And there's only two routes that go from there. It's either it impacts you in a way where it becomes trauma, or you learn how to deal with it. And once you deal with that, everything after it is easier. And so this is why I mentioned this matter, which is that a lot of the most influential people on earth, they came from a hard upbringing, raised by a single mother. The reason I mention this is because you can look at it at two angles, from two sides. You can look at it from one side, which is, he's going through so much. He doesn't have two parents working on him together as a functional family. You can look at it like that, but that won't get you further in life. It'll keep you exactly in the spot that you are. Or you can look at it as, wow, he's going to be so much tougher than every single other person out there who's privileged. Because many times in life, when someone's privileged, with it comes ease, with it comes weakness. But someone who's dealt with hardships, they're the toughest. And in fact, the Prophets, alayhim salamullah, are the most inflicted in hardships upon the human beings. The most people inflicted with hardships are the Prophets. And look at them, they're the strongest. They're the strongest, they're the most resilient, they're the smartest. Because hardship doesn't just bring you strength, it brings you intellect, wisdom. You learn from it. You learn from dealing with a hardship in life. So, yani, of course, no one wishes for a child to lose a parent or to grow up in a difficult situation. But history has taught us time and time again that a difficult beginning does not determine a child's ending. In fact, it's the start of many beginnings for him. So, you look at, for example, I'll give you a beautiful example. Al-Imam al-Shafi'i. Where do we begin? Al-Imam al-Shafi'i. He was, yani, his mother was one of the most inspiring examples of a mother's vision. And I always try and learn from them in my situation. And I, although I'm not even a fraction of the students of the students of the students of Imam al-Shafi'i. However, I do compare my mother to the mother of Imam al-Shafi'i in the way she carried out certain matters in my life and how it impacted me, and the same thing that happened with Imam al-Shafi'i and his mother. And I see it. I see the strengths I have and how they came from my mother. Yani, you look at, for example, the situation of Imam al-Shafi'i. He was orphaned. And so what was his mum's reaction then? Do I drop and cry and do nothing about it and just spend my life trying to figure out how to work to get money to support him? No. She said, our life is starting with hardships. It's going to remain like that. This is what will make us strong. She was a pious lady. She understood hardships for what they were. And so instead she decided, I'm going to move you. He was in Gaza at the time, in Gaza. She moved him from Gaza to Mecca to acquire knowledge. And you're going to realize every single influential person I mention and the impact they had on life, two things. You're going to mention these two factors. The piety of the mother and the knowledge of the son. You will see them. And we're going to link them later. You'll see how they link. Subhanallah. For this mother of Imam al-Shafi'i radiallahu anha, she moved him to Mecca and she spent her life investing in him to become a scholar. Because she knew. She knew if my son's going through hardship, all right, what do I got to do now? I'll start working to make sure he has a good life. What's a good life? What's a good life? Making sure he's financially set. That's the good life. After that, he's going to be happy, confirmed. I was looking at, they were talking, you know how we teach at Salama College, and we have a lot of students that, yani they watch sports and the like, and the talk of the town, all the students were talking about the UFC and what happened and Conor McGregor and this and that. And I looked at the situation of him. They were saying how there was a point where he was saying that I won't stop and I will be obsessed with my field, meaning what he does, till I make enough money that my kids' kids have wealth and my wife can choose any car she wants. He said at the time his girlfriend can choose any car she wants at any point of the week. And he was saying things along these lines. He goes, only then I will be happy. And now he got to that stage and he was at the saddest point in his life. Like,
1: I was going to say, I'm pretty sure he's well beyond that.
0: Yeah.
1: He's achieved well beyond that.
0: Well beyond that goal in terms of financials.
1: Yeah.
0: And he was way happier back then than he is now. Mm. Way happier.
1: Mm.
0: So the point is here is that saying for a single parent who's hearing this, don't feel the burden of the world on you to say, I need to spend my life working to support my child because that's what they need. Financial support only. This is the goal. No, you do what's on you to do as much as you can. And don't blame yourself for anything regarding the financial side. But I will say this, your investment in your child is in their religion.
1: Yes.
0: And from that, you will find the most successful, influential people on earth. And Imam Shafi'i was a perfect example at the time. He was born in 150 after Hijrah. So he was born after the migration of the Prophet, peace be upon him, by 150 years. And his mum at the time, she was faced with two choices. She stays where she is, or she makes that massive sacrifice for his akhirah, for his future. And so she chose the second. She went to Mecca, and over there, yani, he began acquiring knowledge by many scholars to the extent that he reached a level in Arabic. And this is why she took him to Mecca, because Mecca at the time, that's where the tribe of Quraysh was, had the most eloquent speakers of the Arabic language. He became so strong that he was amongst, and it was even said that he was possibly the last scholar who can still speak at the level of Arabic as the people at the time of the Prophet. Alayhi salatu wassalam, Saliqi. And she wasn't thinking, yani, how do I get through this? She was thinking, who do I want my son to become? She knew what her goals were in life. And through that, she ended up, she produced Imam al-Shafi'i. The Prophet alayhi salatu wassalam said about him in a hadith. He said about him before he came. He came after the Prophet's death, Shafi'i. The Prophet, peace be upon him, said in a hadith, Alimu Quraysh. يَمْلَأُ طِبَاقَ الْأَرْضِ عِلْمًا. He said, there will be a scholar from Quraysh and he will emerge from Quraysh and his knowledge will spread to all four parts of the earth. And that's Imam al-Shafi'i. Even the scholars they mentioned, like Imam al-Bayhaqi and others, they said this hadith was in reference to the great al-Imam al-Shafi'i. We'll come back inshallah and we'll mention more amazing stories of the most influential people on earth who came from a single mother. Barakallahu feekum.
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0: Welcome back, dear listeners. We hope that you enjoyed that beautiful chant that our special DJ Dima had just played for you all.
1: DJ Dima.
0: We say DJ Dima.
2: It works.
1: Mashallah. And guys, I am DJ. Like, my initials are actually DJ because my
2: Dima Jalul.
1: Yeah.
2: That's actually interesting. Subhanallah. We were actually talking about the mother.
1: Yes.
2: And now she puts on heck a chant that just
0: softens the heart.
2: I love you every time. Everyone, go call your mum now and tell her that you love her. Yani, heck, just and do it lillahi ta'ala so you get rewards.
1: Love you, mum. I hope you're listening. And if you're not listening, I hope she has a great day, inshallah.
0: Inshallah.
2: Yeah, me too, mum. I love you as well. Don't forget that.
0: Hey, I'm getting FOMO. I need to tell my mum that. Yeah. Love you, mum.
2: And speaking of mothers and the greatness of many of them, we were talking about Imam al-Shafi'i's mother and how she left at the time Gaza to go to Mecca. Among the reasons, she was worried. She feared that if he was away from his relatives and from the people, from Quraysh, that he would lose his Arabic and that he would lose his noble lineage as well. Mm. And that he would lose opportunities to seek the knowledge that were presented there.
1: You know, I want to pause because I think this is going to be a theme with the topic that we're doing today anyways. But in the previous segment when we were speaking about, being a single parent, always feeling like you're falling short, like you're not doing enough. Unfortunately, the scale needs recalibrating because a lot of single parents, when they think about that, they think about that dunyawi stuff that you were mentioning earlier. Thinking about making sure that their kids are financially settled, that they have everything that they could possibly want. And they get worried that they're falling short in that instance. Yeah. Not focusing on trying to strengthen them to become more resilient people that are grounded in the Islamic values.
2: I'll tell you from now, my upbringing was not like many of my friends. We were a family of eight. We were not financially secure. And I had the best childhood I can think of. In many aspects, in the aspect of my relationships with my siblings, in the aspect of becoming stronger. I appreciate things because of my childhood. And when you do that, you actually can achieve happiness. Mm. When you are content, al-qana'a. This is one of the things that our sheikhs speak of. They say, al-qana'atu kanzun. It's a treasure.
1: Yeah.
2: To be content is an actual treasure.
1: No.
2: Because once you're content, If you have, yani, only very few things, it would be as if you have the whole world.
1: Mm.
2: But if you're not content, if you had the whole world, it's as if you had nothing.
1: That's right.
2: For having that tough upbringing where your child is going through it harder than others, that's not a downfall in any way. Look at it as a positive. Look at it in a good way. Imam Shafi'i, he was poor. They were, yani, the biographies, if you look at the biographies of a Shafi'i, they consistently mention the poverty of Imam Shafi'i and his mother, of both. Even Imam Shafi'i, he mentions later that at the time when he was trying to acquire knowledge, even in his pursuit of doing so, he couldn't afford paper. Yani, he couldn't he would sometimes write on bones. He would write on palm stalks, sometimes a piece of leather, a broken pottery. Yani, look at the extent in which he was dedicating himself to reaching this goal of knowledge. How much did that strengthen him?
1: Mm.
2: To the extent that he became Imam al-Shafi'i, the scholar whose knowledge reached all four parts of the earth. And there were others like him who studied their entire life, but their knowledge didn't remain. His knowledge is with us, and it's going to stay with us until the day of judgment, meaning it's going to stay passing from generation to generation to generation. And that is something that now I know for a fact his mother is not thinking right now. If only I went back and I said, I wish I got him a pencil case because his friends didn't have a pencil case. She wasn't thinking that. If only I stopped focusing so much on getting him to learn and instead I focused on making him more comfortable growing up. What would that have gotten him? What would that have gotten him? So for those out there who are working hard, you have not failed. You have not failed if you have not provided the same dunya situation for your child as others. But you will not be successful and your child will not be successful if your number one investment is not piety and knowledge. This you have to keep in mind. And this is for all of us. Single or not single. Raising children or not. This is our investment. This is what's going to make us successful in this life, inshallah ta'ala, and in the hereafter. And yani, the list goes on. You look at, for example, Imam al-Bukhari. Imam al-Bukhari, I think any, especially nowadays, anyone you speak to, if you say Bukhari, khalas, they know. Even the one who doesn't study knowledge, they know the name of al-Bukhari. And he was also someone who was raised by his mother. And his mother was the type of person who was also dedicated to achieving her goals. Yani, even her son, he grew up, al-Bukhari, he grew up blind. And so his mom kept making dua, but she wouldn't stop. She stayed, she would consistently make dua, believing in the power of Allah. And her son was cured. Al-Bukhari was cured from his blindness. And the way it happened, if you listen to the story, yani, she went to sleep one night after making dua for so long, for so many years. She says, she goes to sleep, she sees a dream of Prophet Ibrahim alayhi salamullah. And in the dream, he tells her, O you who made dua for your son so many times, his eyesight has been cured due to your dua. And she woke up and al-Bukhari's eyesight was cured. Subhanallah. This is among the blessings of investing in your son. And I'll give you guys a nice benefit. I actually went up to Sheikh Samir al-Qadi. And I went up to Sheikh Salim Alwan before my son was born. While my wife was still pregnant, and I asked them, I was worried. I wanted to know how to raise my son in the best way. So now I'm giving you guys a gem, by the way. This is directly from the source. I sat with them and I asked them, I said, how do we raise our children in a way where they end up successful in this life? How do we raise them in a way where their hearts become attached to the knowledge? Their hearts become attached to the religion? What can we do to help in that? And I'll tell you first what Sheikh Samir said, and then I'll tell you what Sheikh Salim said. Sheikh Samir, he said, in order for you to raise them in such a way, you need to, their environment needs to be as such. And the Prophet عليه الصلاة والسلام, he said, المرء على دين خليله. Yani, the way your child will be brought up is depends on what environment he's in. That's why the mother of Shafi'i, what did she do? She sent him all the way to Mecca to ensure that he would have that knowledge. And so the point here is that when you want to raise your child, make sure they're in a good environment. Make sure they're brought up acquiring knowledge. And if you want to know what to start with, I asked him that as well. He actually said one of the biggest impacts on a child is Al-Quran. I told him, because first I was saying, I'll teach him this matan and these mutun and these texts and these religion. He said, teach him the Quran. He said, let him memorize the Quran. He said, Al-Quran has certain secrets and blessings in it in a way that it will open up his heart to be able to accept and acquire all the forms of knowledge. Yani, Allahu Akbar. So for example, if I spend my time, instead of spending my time, let's say, trying to stimulate my son with 1,000 toys, like people do, how about let's work on raising him up to learn the Quran and become in love with the Quran. And when I spoke to Sheikh Salim, he said the child usually grows up according to what he sees. If he sees parents in the household acquiring knowledge, he will want to acquire knowledge. That's why I get so many parents, and I don't tell them anything, because at the end of the day, I want the rewards for myself, and I want to help out as much as I can. But so many parents will come up to me and they'll tell me, my son, he doesn't want to learn knowledge, and he doesn't want to do this, and please talk to him. But they're not acquiring knowledge. And then they don't make the effort to go to the lessons themselves. And they spend their time invested in dunya, but they want their son to turn out like this. Yani, the statement in itself is a contradiction. So Sheikh Salim, he mentioned, he said, if you want your child to grow up the right way, the first thing you have to do or have to aim for is to be pious yourself. Yes. He said, when you raise your child on halal food, and a halal environment, and a pious life where he sees a pious father and mother, in this, this will have an impact on the child. And he usually, illa yani specific cases, usually the child will grow up in this way. And so that's why when the child grows up and he becomes, let's say, 7 years old, 8 years old, if he sees you constantly going to the mosques and you bring him with you to the mosque and he sees you celebrating the Eid the way you do and he sees you visiting your relatives and checking up on all your siblings and your cousins and your uncles and aunties and helping this one if he needs help and including him to help them if they need help. This is how you raise a child. And by doing so, you will find it easier in life in the long run.
1: That's right.
2: Because you will see your investment coming to life. You know, Sheikh Nizar Halabi, rahimahullah, one of the greats of our past time. I spoke to his son. I was speaking with his son, and his son was talking about his father's life and what they went through and the way his father raised them. And once his father bought him shoes for Eid. And then a poor man came to the door and he had no shoes or something of the like. And so without anything, he just took his son's shoes that he got him and he gave them to that poor man. And his son was so upset. He was so upset that he didn't get, that was my Eid shoes.
1: Mm.
2: And you took my Eid shoes. So he told his dad, he said, "Anu, you took my Eid shoes?" He said, "You are upset because one pair of your shoes have gone." He's upset because he doesn't have shoes to wear. He was teaching him, you have to prioritize in life.
1: Yeah.
2: Look at what you have and thank Allah for it by helping others. And that way of raising his son, yani, what's that going to do for his son when he grows up?
1: Mm.
2: What's that, yani, other than him becoming, learning valuable life lessons, becoming more of a man? So,
1: and understanding that these things that you have, these blessings that you have, that they can be taken away at any moment. They can disappear at any moment. So don't get too attached.
2: That's right. And when they do disappear, you want them to disappear in the right way.
1: Mm.
2: You want it to be by your choice, by you giving it away for the sake of Allah, before it gets lost in a way where you didn't benefit from it either way. Mm. Nor did you use it for yourself. And nor did you use it in goodness.
1: That reminds me of, the hadith of the Prophet alayhi salatu wasalam, when he came and he asked his wife Aisha radiallahu anha about an animal that was slaughtered. And she said that she gave all of it away except a part.
2: Yes, yes.
1: And he said, rather, all of it stayed except that part, because it's all been an investment for them for their hereafter.
2: Yeah. And that's the lesson I wanted, all the people, especially the single parents, I wanted you to take this away with you. Yani, perhaps you don't have everything that your child wants, but you're able to give them everything they need. You are by yourself, you're able to do so. You're able to give them everything they need, and it starts with you.
1: Yeah.
2: Starts with us. We work on ourselves. If you work on piety yourself and acquiring knowledge, and then just instilling that in your child, you have given your child everything they need in life. Literally everything. And I mean for everything. Any problem in the dunya that comes their way, if they have piety and knowledge, they can face it easily. Without those two, even if they had all the money in the world, they can't face them. And this is the difference. Yani, and this goes back to the verse from the Quran. Allah Ta'ala says, وَمَنْ يَتَّقِ اللَّهَ يَجْعَلْ لَهُ مَخْرَجًا وَيَرْزُقْهُ مِنْ حَيْثُ لَا يَحْتَسِبْ وَمَنْ يَتَوَكَّلْ عَلَى اللَّهِ فَهُوَ حَسْبُهُ إِنَّ اللَّهَ بَالِغُ أَمْرِهِ قَدْ جَعَلَ اللَّهُ لِكُلِّ شَيْءٍ قَدْرًا. Allah Ta'ala, he said what means, whoever fears Allah, whoever attains piety, becomes pious, Allah Ta'ala will relieve him from every hardship and will grant him sustenance from sources which he doesn't expect. Yani, imagine you gave that to your child.
1: Mm.
2: You laid a foundation for them to achieve that. Allahu Akbar. And the verse continues, whoever relies on Allah, Allah Ta'ala will suffice him.
1: Mm.
2: Indeed, everything is predestined by Allah. Yani, what do you want more than that? The Prophet, peace be upon him, himself, when he recited these, he said to Abu Dharr, "Ya Abu Dharr, لو أن الناس كلهم أخذوا بها لكفتهم." If people plan their life around this, this is all they need. So you are able to give your child everything they need. If you invest in your piety yourself, in your knowledge, and you invest in their piety and their knowledge. And by this, you would have won. And the examples are many. Last time we mentioned the story of Ata ibn Abi Rabah. Remember, Ata, he was inflicted with so many hardships. He had a limp. He had a hunchback. His eyes, he was blind. Some say in both eyes, some say in one eye. His appearance was not a very attractive appearance. And he was in a position where socially, people will disregard him at that time. Mm-hmm. He was in a position where socially people would disregard him entirely. And they won't even look past him. And that affected him at a young age. It affected him to the point that he told his mother, because he had a beautiful voice. He said to his mother, "Oh, my mother, I have nothing for me but my voice. I have nothing for me but my voice. Can you teach me how to sing?" And so he wanted that to be the highlight of his life. If he can sing, then people will no longer look at his problems. Mm. And his mother, who knew what the right investment is, who knew what he needed, look what she said to him. She said to him, "Oh, my son, if you were to sing, the camel who is thirsty chasing water will leave the water and come to listen to you, to your beautiful voice." She starts off praising him and praising his endowment. Then she guides him to how to use that endowment. Mm. She says to him, "However, even if you reach the stage where you sing, people will only remember you for the inflictions that you have." She said, "If you want, I can guide you to something that if you acquired it, you will be sought out by the kings and the sons of kings." من المُلُوك وأبناء المُلُوك. And he said, "What is it? What is this thing that I need to acquire?" She said, "You acquire the knowledge. If you acquire the religious knowledge, you will be sought out by the kings and the sons of kings." And so that's all he needed. He began with doing so. He spent his life acquiring the knowledge. And at a very, very, very young age, he became a scholar. At a very young age, much younger than a lot of people around him. And at the time, he was a slave. He was Abd Mamluk. And when he started to acquire the knowledge and look at how, subhanAllah, she told him his situation. She told him what he's going to become. She said, "You, inshaAllah, to be successful, you become a scholar." And so he did so. And exactly what she said happened as well. Yani he was freed. He was no longer a slave. The person who owned him freed him. He began acquiring knowledge to the extent that he became famous. He was well known in Mecca, and the scholars, they would say, "La yufti ahadul hujjaj illa Ata." No one can give religious judgments for any of the hujjaj except for Ata bin Abi Rabah. Even Abdullah ibn Abbas, the one who's known by so many people, Abdullah ibn Abbas, who at the time was the pillar of knowledge. When the people would come up to him, he used to say to them, يعني تسألوني وفيكم عطاء. You ask me for knowledge, for fatawa, and amongst you is Ata bin Abi Rabah. He reached such a level of knowledge that at the time the Khalifa, who was in charge of the kings, so the kings served under the caliphate, under the Khalifa, and the people served under them. The kings and the generals and the high-ranking officials, when they would gather with the Khalifa for a meeting, there was a time that they gathered and Ata bin Abi Rabah was on the door. And as soon as it reached the caliphate that Ata has approached, he left all the kings, all the high-ranking officials, all those people, and he went to Ata. And he came and he sat him down right next to him at the front. And he said in front of all of them, "Bimadha ya'muruna sayyiduna?"
0: Wow.
2: What does our master request from us? And we are at his service. This was a person who grew up with a mother at the time who strengthened him, who empowered him. Through what? Through piety and knowledge. This is what he... And when he reached that level, subhanAllah, that's when your mindset changes, your heart strengthens, you understand your priorities in life. When he was at that level, Subhanallah, it wasn't like when he was that young boy who was inflicted. Now he didn't want people to know him. Mm. Now he just wanted to spend his life worshipping Allah. And this is a level of strength where it does not bother you what people think about you. It does not affect you at all. If they praised you, it didn't affect you. If they said bad things about you, it didn't affect you. All you care about is the acceptance of Allah. All you care about is the acceptance of the one who made you and gave you everything that you have. Subhanallah. When you reach that level, you've reached success. That's it. You've won in life. And so, yani, my genuine advice would be to invest in these two matters and to have faith. Be strong, be resilient like those mothers did. I grew up believing in myself because my mother believed in me. My mum used to, I felt like I was the king of the world at one stage. Mm. And you need a mother to do that. You need a mother to make you the king of the world, and they say a father to humble you. And in some cases, the mother can do both, and in some cases, the father can do both. But the only way they can achieve this is through piety and through knowledge. Mm. And we were speaking about it even off air. We were talking about decisiveness and the like, and we were having our own, you know, our behind the scenes convos, which are. I reckon they would get millions of views if people heard them.
1: I agree.
2: But in it, we were talking about decisiveness and how a woman, for example, who maybe was used to her husband making the decisions all the time and being that one who would humble the child when it needed to and the like, how now she's by herself. She has, in her mind, no one. And now she has to come up with these tough decisions. But the solution is knowledge. When you learn the knowledge, you become wise. When you become wise, you know what to do. When you know what to do, you make the right choices. When you make the right choices, your life becomes easy. It's much easier when you make a right choice instead of making a wrong choice, which sets another set of boundaries for you.
1: Yep. And if you're not sure about making a right choice as well, you could always go to someone who you know has the wisdom and the ability to sort of balance it out and sort of say to you, okay, well, maybe this is what you should do. And obviously that'll be based on religious knowledge. So don't feel like you are alone. There's always a community out there that's ready and willing to help you. You just need to reach out more than anything else. You just need to reach out. So whether you're a mother or a father, you just need to reach out to that community that's out there that's willing to help. And those sorts of communities are usually found in environments where Islamic knowledge is taught.
2: Yeah.
1: So whether that be, for example, during the lesson on a Friday night at Salama College, at the mosque here, yani. Whether it's contacting Dar al-Fatwa. And, you know, I'm sure that if you contact Dar al-Fatwa and say, look, this is my situation, I need help, I need some guidance, there will definitely be a sheikh there who is more than happy to assist you, to help you, to support you, to guide you, and even to link you with other possible, you know, other single parents, for example, who are in a similar situation who might be able to assist you.
2: Yeah, definitely. I love that point. And that's, I think, what we're going to end with, which is, when you reach, and this is how you use your, this is how you guide yourself through life. Always think to yourself, refer back to the most wisest of human beings, which is the Prophet alayhi salatu wasalam. So you say to yourself, what I'm about to do now, if the Prophet alayhi salatu wasalam was here, would he advise me to do so or not? Would he tell me, yes, do this or don't do this? Or what would he advise me to do? And you keep doing that until you don't know. There are some situations you're going to come across, and this happens to me, because I always think about this. And I think, what would the Prophet alayhi salatu wasalam advise me to do in this case? Now, some of them I know because I've acquired the knowledge on it. There are cases I don't. And this is why I love what Sumaya said. And when I don't, I ask. I ask my Shaykh, for example, I've asked Sheikh Samir Shafi'i before. Sometimes I go to Sheikh Salim. Sometimes Sheikh Samir will tell me, go to Sheikh Salim. And that's the beauty of asking someone who's trustworthy. They will not. This is a very big deal for me, which is advising people. It's an amanah. It's a responsibility on the Day of Judgment that you do get asked for. So be careful when you advise. Be sure to give the right advice. When you do not know, refer them to someone who knows. Do not give them advice based on what you feel. This is someone's seeking advice from you, and it's an amana sharaiya. So that's something very important. And so that's what Sheikh Samir would do. Sometimes I would go up to him and I would say, Sheikh, what would I do in this situation? This and this is happening. What's the best thing to do now? And he would refer me to Sheikh Salim. He would say, I would ask Sheikh Salim and I'll get back to you. Sometimes he would refer me directly to him. They were rare times. Usually he does, mashallah. He's a very wise man himself. But he did do so. And I do so myself. I have a lot of youth who I deal with who, yani, I've been through already what they've been through. So I can give them that advice. And the questions they're asking, I've already asked. However, when I don't know, I simply refer them to the right person. And sometimes that in itself, you need time to think about that carefully.
1: Yeah.
2: I have to sit down sometimes and say, all right, he's asking me about this specific matter. Who's the most suitable to give him help in this?

0: And just recently, they were confused because there was people impacting them from many angles and speaking to them about things that was affecting them. I don't want to get into it, so it's not known who it is. But this person, I started explaining to them some religious judgments and what the judgment of this is and what the judgment of that is. And that person, when they were listening, because they were told so many different things, they were a bit skeptical. And so that person, without me telling them anything, went and did an istikhara, came up to me and said, you know what, I did an istikhara, and I actually now realize I've been looking at everything from one lens, and now I'm actually open to hearing the evidence and the religious knowledge entirely in its purity, with the evidences behind it and what's the dalil and this and that. And they did so, and they're so much happier now.
1: Alhamdulillah.
0: Subhanallah. Fa istikhara definitely has its value. I did an istikhara before I got married, and subhanallah, my father actually saw a dream, a good dream. Yani, fa it comes to show like there is something special about doing an istikhara. So definitely, I love that advice. And if some people might be saying, what is an istikhara? Some might be saying, how do I do an istikhara? These matters are very important for us to know. And this is why I highly advise you, don't be that person who sits from home and acquires knowledge from a computer screen.
1: Mm.
0: Come to the religious sessions of knowledge. Today we have a lesson, and we started on it, and it was a very nice lesson on the beginning of creation, how this world came to be.
1: Mm.
0: And if I tell you, Dima, and I'm not trying to cause FOMO because you weren't there, but if I tell you the amount of people that left that lesson absolutely in awe and so happy. One of them was Sumaya's sister.
1: Yeah?
0: Yeah, Iman. That woman, may Allah Ta'ala bless her, the amount she does for her daughter, for the ummah, and she literally asks nothing in return. Like, not enough people know the value of that woman. Subhanallah. Alhamdulillah, I was blessed to know.
1: Shout out to her.
0: Yeah, 100% shout out to her. My wife absolutely loves her. She went out of that lesson, and she has to make, as a mother, by the way, a single mother, so much sacrifices to get to that lesson, by the way, without getting into her life story. But she has to make so much sacrifices to get to that lesson, and she does so just to ensure that her daughter goes. And it's to the extent now, if her daughter misses out on one lesson due to a matter out of their control, her daughter will actually start crying. Like, it's such a big deal for her. And I have a high level of respect for her and her daughter, who was once my student. I'm very proud, alhamdulillah.
1: Shout out to her daughter.
0: Shout out to her daughter. We love you, Jamila. MashaAllah. May Allah bless you and keep doing what you're doing. We're so proud of you. But yeah, so these lessons are very valuable.
1: Mm.
0: And we have it today at 30 Woodward Crescent Miller. 30 Woodward Crescent Miller. It happens 7:15 p.m. We have them every Thursday, and they are beautiful lessons. Today we're continuing part two of the beginning of creation and how this world came to be. So inshallah,
1: dear listeners, if you haven't gone to those Miller lessons, you are missing out. I'm telling you, I used to go, but now I can't. I'm not able to go during that time. I long to go. Please go on my behalf.
0: Yeah, definitely.
1: I'm
0: so
1: sending Naib for
0: sending
1: me.
0: So go on DJ Dima's behalf, guys. But look, Anjad, it is a blessing when you actually attend these sessions. And I was telling them all. I was on the mic at the time, and I was telling them how someone saw a dream of the Prophet, peace be upon him, in that place.
1: I remember that. I was there when you were telling that story.
0: Yeah. And then, like, that day passed. The next day, someone comes up to me in tears, saying, I saw the Prophet in my dreams in that place. Yeah, and yani, what a blessing. It is truly a blessing to attend. It's different. It's different, guys. Don't tell me, computer screen, and I'm sitting, and I have too much. You always have to make your priorities straight.
1: Mm.
0: You can never say, I don't have enough time for my religion.
1: Mm.
0: That's literally why we're here on earth.
1: Yeah.
0: You make that time, you go to that lesson, inshallah, bring your family with you. And over there, you can ask the questions. After the lesson finishes, you come up to the sheikh. You actually have a physical, a real life.

0: life interaction with a sheikh, you get to ask him questions, you get to open up. And
1: Sheikh Samir is great. I mean, we've spoken about him so much. He's basically like a celebrity on the Thursday episode.
0: I think he's the we got to get him on the show.
2: I keep saying that though. We really should have done that these holidays.
0: Yeah, we should have in the holidays.
2: Let's
0: because
2: book it for the next holidays.
0: Yeah, done. You rely on me. I'll remember.
2: Inshallah.
0: That's my take on the matter. I ask Allah Ta'ala to grant us piety and beneficial knowledge.
2: Ameen.
0: And with that, I'll say to you guys, assalamu alaikum wa rahmatullah.
2: Wa alaikum assalam wa rahmatullah.

0: Welcome back, dear listeners. Before we conclude our program today, we'd like to invite you on behalf of the Multicultural MOLED Australia 2026 to the MOLED celebration, which will be held on Sunday the 6th of September. And doors open at 3 p.m. inshallah, and the program starts at 4 p.m. So you can go to, I'm pretty sure you can go to www.moledconcert, so moledconcert.org.au, and you will be able to register a ticket basically. It'll be held in the Whitlam Leisure Centre at 90A Memorial Avenue, Liverpool, New South Wales 2170. There will be Quran recitation. The Prophet's biography will be spoken about. There'll be some nasheed. The kids' club will be performing. And there'll be some multicultural performances and refreshments. So why not come and enjoy such a beautiful day, inshallah?
1: I got to say, I mean, the Mawlid, just every single year, it just hits. And, you know, especially when we're doing something like we've never done before, and we are this year, inshallah, doing something like we have never done before. So don't miss out. I'm sure you will love it, dear listeners. And if you missed any of those details, you're more than welcome to message us on WhatsApp and ask for those details. Our number, our WhatsApp number is 0410-830-930. Once again, 0410-830-930 if you need the details for the Mawlid celebration. And with that, dear listeners, we leave you with a little bit of this beautiful chant. And inshallah, we will see you, or we'll speak to you next week. We hope you enjoyed the program.

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1: Good morning, I'm Laura Devoy. The US Central Command says American forces have disabled a non-compliant vessel in the Arabian Gulf. CENTCOM says a Curaçao-flagged ship was transiting international waters towards the Iranian port of Karg Island. It's alleged the vessel ignored multiple warnings as it attempted to violate the US blockade. CENTCOM says a US aircraft disabled the vessel, which is no longer transiting to Iran. Hundreds of workers at BHP's Port Hedland bulk export terminal in Western Australia will walk off the job today. The 8-hour strike is expected to result in tens of millions of dollars in lost revenue. Union members voted to take industrial action amid a pay dispute. A 5-hour bargaining session earlier this week was unsuccessful. A rally will also be held outside BHP Coal's Brisbane headquarters this morning. Australian researchers have developed a laser-based technology which could help detect deadly fake alcohol. Research conducted at the University of St Andrews in Scotland, in collaboration with Adelaide University, demonstrated a specially designed laser system can detect toxic methanol hidden inside unopened spirit bottles. The Aussie researchers are already expanding the technology into new areas, with the potential to protect consumers and support Australian industries. Hundreds of people die each year from methanol poisoning. An area two-thirds the size of Tasmania has come under a landmark agreement with traditional owners. A huge swath of the Simpson Desert in the Northern Territory is now protected through Aboriginal management. The Indigenous protected area will be managed by the Central Land Council. It means a quarter of Australia's landmass is now under some form of conservation agreement. UK Prime Minister Sir Keir Starmer has given his final speech in Parliament. Sir Keir leaves office next week, a month after announcing his resignation. Taking his final Prime Minister's questions, he said he's leaving the country in better shape than he found it. While he will remain in Parliament for now, he wished his successor well.
2: To my colleagues on these benches, I am proud of all we have achieved together and proud of each and every one of you. To my successor and each of you, I will give my full support.
1: Mr. Starmer is expected to be replaced by newly sworn-in MP Andy Burnham, who will become the UK's seventh Prime Minister in a decade. Suicide prevention strategy Are You OK? Says research confirms checking in with someone does make a difference. The findings reveal one in three people underestimate the difference they can make by asking someone if they're OK, while the vast majority of people who have been asked felt supported and positive about the experience. Principal psychologist Rachel Clements told 2MCE asking the question is the first step.
3: Just listen with concern, listen with empathy, listen without judgment, listen without having all of the answers, listening without problem solving or troubleshooting. And then when that time is right, perhaps just gently leading them into some next steps or some professional support or some action that may be able to assist them.
1: If you or someone you know needs help, you can call Lifeline on 13 11 14. Turning to sport, Argentina has come from behind to defeat England 2-1 and advance to the FIFA World Cup final. The score was nil all at halftime. England's Anthony Gordon opened the scoring in the 55th minute. Enzo Fernandez equalised for Argentina in the 85th minute. And Lautaro Martinez extended the defending champions' lead in stoppage time. Argentina will take on Spain in the final next Monday, Australian time.
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